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1: 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And at 518, you're tuned to North State Public Radio. I'm Ken Duvall. Well, no secret, it's hot out there. We're in the second week of a heat wave with valley temperatures forecast to remain above 100 degrees through Saturday. The low tonight in Chico, 74, and Redding, 78 degrees. Tomorrow, 107 in Chico and 108 in Redding. Overnight in Red Bluff, 72 degrees and 105 tomorrow's high. Sundown this evening at 8:17, sunrise tomorrow at 6:09. And the new temporary library in Chico opened today after the main branch was closed over a month ago following a deadly shooting. NSPR's Eric Adams was there. Also, Chico officials say outdoor fires linked to homeless encampments along the Lindo Channel threaten lives and property. We'll explain the city's new emergency declaration coming up in 10 minutes.
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7: 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I'm Elsa Chang.
8: And I'm Juana Summers. The 2026 World Cup is in the past, but that does not mean we're tired of talking about the beautiful game. The next Women's World Cup is right around the corner in Brazil next summer, and unlike on the men's side, the U.S. women are top contenders, having already won the World Cup four times, so there's just a lot on the line for this U.S. women's team. Who better than U.S. women's team legend Megan Rapinoe to talk about all things soccer with us? Welcome to All Things Considered.
9: Thank you. Thank you.
8: I mean, Megan, it has just been such a wild, wild summer for sports in America. What did the Men's World Cup feel like for you? I know I just couldn't stop watching.
9: It felt wild, to be honest. That's a great way to say it. There was, drama and controversy on and off the field. I think, as always with the World Cup and a big, it's a global sporting event.

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1: Democrats see holding an open seat in Michigan as essential to reclaiming the Senate. But first, Michigan voters must choose between two millennial Democrats vying to take on Republican former Congressman Mike Rogers this fall.
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0: Many say when they get here, some things feel familiar. 35-year-old Cuban musician José Ángel Quindelán now lives near Rio de Janeiro.
1: De la cultura afro-brasileira, la cultura brasileira como tal.
0: Quindelán says Afro-Brazilian culture has parallels with Afro-Cuban culture. The similarities even inspired him to write a song about Havana and Rio.
2: Si hay en La Habana, hola, Virgen de Regla.
0: He says he came to Brazil looking for a new start and found something that felt familiar. For NPR News, I'm Catherine Osborne in Rio de Janeiro.
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5: 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I'm Ken Duvall. And a look at weather. We're in the second week of a heat wave with valley temperatures forecast to remain above 100 degrees through Saturday. The low tonight in Chico, 74, and Redding, 78. Tomorrow, 107 in Chico and 108 in Redding. Overnight in DeSable, 74 and 94 tomorrow. Sundown this evening at 8:17. Sunrise tomorrow at 6:09. And California is returning the favor as wildfires rage across Washington state, and some of the help is coming from the North State. That story ahead. Also, the books missed you. That's the message greeting visitors at Chico's temporary library that opened today. Hear how patrons are returning in just 10 minutes. It's 6:19.
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3: And I'm Elsa Chang. Last week, we began telling you an exclusive story about a long-held secret. It's about dozens of people who learned late in life that the dads who raised them were not their biological fathers. Turns out they were all fathered by the same man, a pioneering infertility specialist. Instead of becoming consumed with anger and bitterness, these half-siblings did something unexpected. They came together and bonded. They've even had reunions. In her final episode, NPR's Frank Langfitt explains how these strangers formed a family.
11: Rina is one of the offspring of Dr. Charles Charney. Like some other siblings, she asked NPR not to use her full name to protect the privacy of some family members. Brian is a retired college professor. She says when her half-brothers and sisters first saw one another, many connected over shared physical traits. She explained at a sibling lunch last year in New York.
12: You know, like Peggy and Paul, and I guess also Larry. There's a few who have, like, really high cheekbones. And then you have the Frankenstein forehead. A lot of us have, like, these huge foreheads.
11: Some also connected over the profession they shared with the father they never knew, medicine. Their biological father, Dr. Charles Charney, was a renowned urologist who lived in Philadelphia. Gil Brodsky, a doctor himself, talked about it at a sibling reunion this year in Florida.
13: We've got you know, 13. Right.

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1: Democrats see holding an open seat in Michigan as essential to reclaiming the Senate. But first, Michigan voters must choose between two millennial Democrats vying to take on Republican former Congressman Mike Rogers this fall.
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0: This is Fresh Air, and today I am talking with historian Mickey McAulay, author of the new book, Liberation Summer, about the 1968 Miss America pageant protest, the invented myth of the bra burning that came to define second-wave feminism, and how the battle over beauty standards still shapes American politics today. Someone else with a long relationship to this world is President Donald Trump, and you write that it's no coincidence that his path to the presidency actually ran through beauty pageants. And it starts on that same boardwalk where this book begins, where this protest begins. Take us back to Atlantic City in the 1980s. A lot of us know this history, but it has been erased from our memory because there's just been so much that has happened since then with President Trump. But how did his involvement begin?
1: His involvement with the pageant begins as he starts his casino ownership in Atlantic City. In the early 1980s, Donald Trump starts developing casinos and becomes a real fixture of the culture there, but particularly pageant culture, particularly the Miss America pageant. He attends every year. He is very visible in terms of the publicity. He will go on to be a judge in the Miss America pageant before then. In the early 90s, he purchases the Miss Universe pageant group that includes the Miss USA pageant, which was for a long
0: time,
1: and the Miss Teen USA pageant that was for a long time the primary sort of for cultural prevalence, the primary competitor to the Miss America pageant.
0: Can you tell us

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0: From NPR and WBEZ Chicago, this is Wait, Wait, Don't Tell Me, the NPR News Quiz. I'm Alzo Slade.
1: And I'm Peter Sagal. The arts and entertainment universe is vast. Dance, opera, painting, theater, and other things people actually like. But this week, we found out that all of them combined are not as popular as one other activity. And I'll give you 3-1 odds. You can't guess what it is. We'll ask what's captured our imagination. Plus, author Mary Roach tells us how soon we'll be able to get upgrades for ourselves. And Alzo Slade comforts me when I realize that I am now the oldest person on this stage.
0: Don't worry, Peter. Crow's feet around the eyes gives you a bit of character.
1: We'll ask who's really showing the mileage on our quiz coming up right after this hour's news.
2: Live from NPR News, I'm Giles Snyder. A coalition of states is suing the Trump administration over recently imposed tariffs on goods from the nation's largest trading partners. The administration says the new tariffs are on countries sending products to the U.S. made with forced labor. NPR's Daniel Kurtzleben has more.
3: 25 states in all are suing the administration, saying in their suit that, quote, the administration cannot use forced labor as a pretext to continue its illegal tariff scheme. The administration imposed the tariffs under a law meant to fight discriminatory practices by trading partners. They set the new tariffs to take effect last month at the moment that another global blanket tariff expired. The lawsuit uses that continuity, as well as the president's own words, to argue that the new tariffs are not a good faith effort to fight forced labor. The states furthermore called the investigation that preceded the new tariffs a sham. Danielle Kurtzleben, NPR News, the White House.
2: Now to Washington State, where around 9,000 acres have burned in three fires north of Spokane, the state's second largest city. Close to 67,000 people have been evacuated, and damage to buildings and homes is widespread. Northwest Public Broadcasting's Anna King has more.
4: Britt Wilson was standing outside of her parents' home in North Spokane. It was just ashes. There were massive trucks working in the background to shut down the gas lines.
5: They had to get out at the last minute, and they couldn't find two of their cats when they left. So, we have no idea where they are or if they're okay. They're probably not. But just, it's just wild. Like, it was like that morning they were fine.
4: Many seniors and families are evacuated to Spokane's convention center. Others are filling up the hotels in town. Most appear spent from exhaustion and worry about what they will find when they are allowed to return home. For NPR News, I'm Anna King in Spokane, Washington.
2: Crude oil prices eased after President Trump said he was holding off on attacking Iran because of a pending deal. Prices remain steady even after Iran signaled that no talks are underway. NPR's Camila Domonoske.
6: Brent crude, the global benchmark for crude oil, had been trading around $90 a barrel late last week. After President Trump posted online about the perimeters of a deal to totally reopen the Strait of Hormuz, prices dropped by more than $5. Gasoline prices have barely budged, though, with the national average around $4.10 a gallon, according to AAA. Analysts at the App Gas Buddy say that between the war with Iran and Ukraine attacking Russian refineries, U.S. gasoline prices could set a new record for August, while remaining well below their all-time highs in 2022. Camila Domonoske, NPR News.
2: And you're listening to NPR News. Todd Blanche's nomination to be President Trump's attorney general seems to be back on track. Two key Republican senators said Monday they will support Blanche after he put in writing his pledge to kill the $1.8 billion anti-weaponization fund that could have been used to pay out Trump political allies, including January 6 rioters. The Senate Judiciary Committee is scheduled to vote on Blanche's nomination in the morning. The Lumbee of Eastern North Carolina won federal recognition as a tribe last year, but that may not meet their most pressing need, which is health care. Andrew Jones with our partner KFF Health News reports.
7: Robeson County, in the heart of old tobacco country, is where most of the tribe live. For years, the region's had the worst health in the state. Andrea Blackburn is a Lumbee family physician. She says the people she treats will just get sicker if nothing changes.
8: They're not getting better because we just don't have the resources or the grant money to help.
7: Federal recognition opens the door to health care delivered through the Indian Health Service. But that agency is so underfunded and so understaffed that change may not be enough. Some Lumbee thought building a casino could make up for what the federal government can't fund, but that idea was voted down. Now, better health care is in limbo.
2: With oil prices holding steady, stocks in Asia are mixed in Tuesday trading following a rally on Wall Street. The S&P 500 closed up 1.5%, finishing just below the record set earlier this summer. The Dow rose 1.3% to an all-time high, and the Nasdaq climbed 2.1%. 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
0: From NPR and WBEZ Chicago, this is Wait, Wait, Don't Tell Me, the NPR News Quiz. Want a full-bodied vintage with notes of oak? Try me, Alzo Slade. And here's your host at the Green Music Center's Wild Hall at Sonoma State University, Peter Sagal.
1: Thank you. Thank you, everybody. Thank you so much. We are so excited to be here in Sonoma, California, home of so many great vineyards, but the wine is not the reason we are here. No, the wine is the reason we do a bad job when we are here. Later on, we're going to be joined by science writer extraordinaire Mary Roach. But first, it's your turn to call in and play our games. The number is 1-888-WAIT-WAIT. That's 1-888-924-8924. Let's welcome our first listener contestant. Hi, you're on Wait, Wait, Don't Tell Me.
13: Hi, Peter. Welcome back to California.
1: Thank you so much. Who's calling?
13: My name is Sarah Beth Rothfeld, and I'm calling from Woodland Hills, California.
1: Woodland Hills. The other California. The Southern California.
13: Correct.
1: Yeah. And what do you do there?
13: Well, I'm a retired special education teacher.
1: That's great. We love those, yes?
13: Yes. My love language is baking, so my goal is to make my family and my friends and everybody I come in contact slightly chubby.
1: Right. And how's that going?
13: It's going pretty well. And by night, I fight crime.
1: Yes! Finally, someone! I appreciate that. Sarah Beth, welcome to our show. Let me introduce you to our panel. First, a comedian you can see in his show at the Edinburgh Fringe Festival all through August. It's Shane Torres.
14: Hi, Shane. How are you?
1: Next, a comedian whose album Yell Joy is on Blonde Medicine. It's Joyelle Nicole Johnson.
15: Hello, Sarah Beth.
16: Hello, Joyelle.
1: And the host of the Breaking Bed podcast and a maker of a mean loaf of sourdough, it's Tom Papa.
17: Hi, Sarah.
16: Hi, Tom.
17: Hi.
1: So, Sarah Beth, welcome to the show. You are going to play Who's Alzo this time. Alzo Slade is going to read you three quotations from this week's news. Your job, just correctly identify or explain what he's talking about. Do that, you'll win our prize, any voice from our show, on your voicemail. Are you ready to go?
13: Very ready.
1: I can tell. Here is your first quote. It's from Forbes magazine.
0: It's our new favorite pastime.
1: Thanks to sites like FanDuel, DraftKings, what has surpassed movies, music, and every other form of entertainment as Americans' favorite thing to do?
13: Ooh, yikes. May I have a hint, please?
1: Well, I can tell. You're too pure of heart to engage in this yourself. But FanDuel's, DraftKings, does that ring any bells?
13: I'm too sweet. Another hint.
1: I'm going to bet that you'll be able to figure this out.
13: Oh, gambling.
1: Gambling, yes. Gambling.
13: Thank you, Peter.
1: Last year, Americans spent $300 billion gambling. That is more than Americans spent on movies, arts,
18: music, and museums combined. Yes, even museums. So, let's face it, if art and culture want to stay relevant, we have to bet on it. I, for example, would bet $20 Odysseus doesn't make it home. I am not good at gambling. Are you guys?
19: I went to a Dodger game last night, and my friend is a big gambler.
20: You're in Giants territory.
18: Yeah.
19: Yeah. And he gambled on his phone. He had like 6 bets going into the
18: game. So he's sitting at the game.
19: He's on his phone. He had that Ohtani was going to get 5 home runs, that the guy from the Mariners was going to get 2 home runs, that it was going to be over 11. It was going to be the combined score be by halfway through the thing, and like 10, 11 bets on this thing. And when we left, his team won, and he was so depressed because he lost like $1,500.
18: Wow.
21: Ooh. Tom, right? Is he single?
19: No.
21: Ooh, is his wife happy?
20: He probably will be if he keeps losing $1,500 a game.
18: Yeah, Americans bet more than $300 billion on sports. That breaks down to $1,000 for every adult. But I know if you just front me a couple hundred more, I can win it all back. All right. Here, Sarah Beth, is your next quote. And it's about an electric vehicle that made history this week.
22: It passed the Edsel as the worst automotive flop ever.
18: That was Bloomberg News on the truck that's now officially the worst selling vehicle in history. What is it? Hold on. What is it?
13: Oh, the Elon Musk truck.
18: I'm going to give it to you. Yes, it's the Cybertruck. Yes, according to Bloomberg, the Cybertruck has eclipsed the Ford Edsel, the legendary Edsel, as the worst-selling car ever. Now, please do not clap. The vibrations can damage any Cybertruck in the parking lot.
20: I got picked up in one in an Uber.
18: Yeah.
20: Oh. And all I could think is, like, what are you doing with your money? This is an insanely obnoxious, expensive vehicle. There's no way. They're like $100,000.
18: They're very expensive.
20: Yeah. This guy's, and he's making $7 to take me to a Taco Bell drive-through. Yeah. And he's like, are you living in here? How are you affording this?
18: Cybertruck sales dropped by 48% between 2024 and 2025. Or as Tesla put it, sales increased by a staggering negative 48%.
19: The problem is there's no gray area. Like, you see a Cybertruck from far away, you get close, it's still a Cybertruck. Like, even the red baseball cap. Like, I saw a guy in a red baseball cap and he was walking towards me. I was like, oh, here we go. And then I got close, I was like, oh, Louisville.
18: That doesn't happen with the Cybertruck. Nothing happens when you get closer to make you think better of it.
19: No, you get closer to the Cybertruck and you're like, oh, this a-hole drives it.
22: I think there may be. I wonder if there are any Cybertruck owners in the audience right now.
18: I don't wonder.
21: The cross-section of Cybertruck owners and NPR listeners.
20: I will say, if that person is here, you are very interesting.
18: Yeah.
20: I don't like you, but you got some, I want to talk to you.
18: All right, Sarah Beth, here is your last quote.
22: Crow's feet around the eyes gives you a bit of character.
18: That was a dermatologist talking about a new trend of people who are no longer trying to get rid of their what?
13: They're wrinkles.
18: Exactly right. They're wrinkles.
13: Yay.
18: Good news, hags. Wrinkles are in now.
19: Yeah.
18: Oh, now you're excited.
21: Woo.
18: Okay. More and more people are scaling back on those smoothing treatments like Botox injections because they want, quote, strategic wrinkles. So, right, instead of paying plastic surgeons to get rid of all wrinkles, now they're paying to get carefully chosen forehead wrinkles, smile lines. Now, if you want to achieve the same look at home for free, Just get old.
19: So wrinkles are hot now.
18: Wrinkles are hot now.
19: That's cool.
18: Yeah.
19: I wonder if turkey necks will be in next year.
18: You can only hope.
3: In about 15 years, I'm going to look like a bull mastiff, so I'll be doing great.
18: The problem is people apparently are tired of having their faces frozen, right, by these treatments. A New York dermatologist reduced his own Botox treatments, explaining, quote, "Letting the top half of my face move more allows me to look more trusted." I don't know.
3: She might kill me for saying this, but my girlfriend will get a little bit of Botox every now and then. And then when her face gets frozen, we just do this game where I go make the same face as me, and I just see her struggle the whole time.
18: Really?
3: Yeah. We have a really. I met her parents today. They're here.
18: That's great.
3: They're really nice people.
19: You think they're nice? They just couldn't move their face.
18: Alzo, how did Sarah Beth do in our quiz?
22: Our baking superhero did great. She got 3 out of 3.
18: Congratulations, Sarah Beth.
4: Thanks for the help.
18: Thank you, Sarah Beth. Take care.
4: Bye-bye.
18: Bye-bye.

0: right now, panel, that it's time for you to answer some questions about this week's news. Shane, this week we learned about a new dating trend where singles are making decisions about their love lives using what?
1: Oh, social media?
0: No, God, no. Yeah. I'll give you a hint. It's a way of finding out if that new guy really excels.
2: He don't have a job.
0: I know.
3: Spreadsheets?
0: Spreadsheets, yes.
3: Oh, my God.
0: Spreadsheets. The Wall Street Journal interviewed so-called love hackers who claim that organizing data about their dates, like physical characteristics, conversation topics, and, of course, red flags into a spreadsheet, helps you make sense of your own preferences and ultimately choose who to keep seeing. They enter data, right, on a variety of categories after a first date. Looks, sense of humor, employment status. One for how they treat the server. Mean to server? Nice to server? Makes out with server?
2: I think the spreadsheet is the red flag.
0: Yeah. Right, probably, yes.
1: Fully, yeah.
0: Meanwhile, they're doing spreadsheets of all these characteristics of the guy, and the guy's like, kept a spreadsheet. No.
4: Wait, I want to hear the end of the story with the server. That was getting pretty juicy.
0: It was, yeah.
5: I had this happen to me once.
0: Did you really? What happened?
5: I found out that she was using numbers instead of Excel, and I dumped her.
0: Really?
5: Yes.
0: You didn't approve of her
5: no.
0: choice of software platforms?
5: Excel only.
0: Exactly.

0: We'll be back in a minute with more of Wait, Wait, Don't Tell Me from NPR.
1: They say if you want to be a morning person, you should have something to look forward to first thing. Something like a cup of coffee or tea made just the way you like it. 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

0: 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From NPR and WBEZ Chicago, this is Wait, Wait, Don't Tell Me, the NPR News Quiz. I'm Alzo Slade. We're playing this week with Tom Papa, Shane Torres, and Joelle Nicole Johnson. And here again is your host at the Green Music Center at Sonoma State University, Peter Sagal.
1: Thank you, Alzo. Thank you, everybody. Right now it's time for the Wait, Wait, Don't Tell Me Bluff the Listener game. Call 1-888-WAIT-WAIT to play our game in the air. Hi, you're on Wait, Wait, Don't Tell Me.
2: Hi, I'm Phoebe calling in from Denver, Colorado.
1: Oh, I love Colorado. I assume you do something very Denver-y, like I don't know, lead group hikes while drinking craft beer?
2: Yeah. What I really do is walk backwards most of the day, giving tours at two different places here in Denver and Golden.
1: Really? So
2: what
1: are the places you give tours of, just out of curiosity?
2: One is a candy factory. Can I say the name? It's Hammond's.
1: Wow. You actually give tours of a candy factory to the five rookie winners of the golden ticket, I assume. Four of whom come to horrible, horrible fates. You're living the dream.
2: I am. For a sugar-addicted person like me, it is absolutely the dream, yeah.
1: Well, that's great. Well, welcome to the show, Phoebe. You're going to play the game in which you must try to tell truth from fiction. Also, what is Phoebe's topic?
0: Cheapskate alert.
1: There are lots of ways to save money. Don't take an Uber, take the bus. When you dine out, just leave without paying the bill. This week, we heard about a new way somebody pinched pennies. Our panelists are going to tell you about it. Pick the one who's telling the truth. You'll win the Wait Waiter of your choice in your voicemail. You ready to play?
2: I am so ready.
1: I can tell. First, let's hear from Joelle Nicole Johnson.
3: Couples break up all the time. Divorce is as common as seeing your childhood hero live long enough to become a villain. But still, a recent couple's divorce made headlines because the husband was too cheap. Vicky Wong, a Taiwanese businesswoman, can buy things for herself. She's a successful management consultant, whatever that means. Her husband also matched her gangster as one of the leading real estate agents in the region, which is why when she told him the only thing she wanted for her 40th birthday was a pair of Christian Louboutin heels with their famous towering stilettos and the deep red colored bottoms, she thought it wouldn't be a problem. They've got money! While opening the gift at dinner, she was thrilled to see a pair of glossy black heels with blood red soles. It wasn't until she was tapped on the shoulder for leaving red footprints across the stage at a gala that she realized what happened. Her husband had bought a pair of no-name knockoffs and colored the bottoms.

0: with Crayola bread, red poster paint. When asked for a quote, the ex, who shall remain nameless, shamelessly doubled down. I don't care how crazy rich we are. I'm not paying a mortgage note for shoes.
1: A woman gets rid of her husband because he wouldn't pay for the real Louboutins, just bought knockoffs and painted the bottoms red. Your next saving story comes from Tom Papa.
2: David Sivaldi and two of his friends had been hiking for about 7 hours up Montana's tallest mountain on their way to Froze to Death Plateau when he slipped on a rock and fell. When he rolled over, he realized he had impaled himself on one of his trekking poles. The pole was jutting at an angle out of his armpit and out through his back like a human popsicle. But the scariest part for Mr. Sivaldi was the possibility of having to take a really expensive helicopter ride off the mountain. Realizing he wasn't in pain and there was no blood, he decided to save some money and walk back down the mountain like a horror movie monster who can't be stopped. After about 6 hours, his friends, who thought a helicopter ride would have been really great, started making shish kebab jokes. And by the end, they were calling him Bob. By 3:30 p.m., after trekking about 10 miles, Mr. Sivaldi got to the hospital. They pulled the trekking pole out of him, which he kept, because, hey, those things ain't cheap.
1: A man doesn't want to pay for a rescue helicopter, so he walks down a mountain with a pole completely through him. Your last tightwad tale comes from Shane Torres.
3: Boxer Julio the Cesar Lopez returned to the ring this weekend with a splash. After spending years away from boxing, living lavishly and also eating lavishly, he found himself in a position of being pretty fat and very broke. So when he needed to get his act together for his big return to the ring, he couldn't afford a nutritionist or a coach. He had to do it alone. Lopez spent the week before the fight trying to make weight, spending hours in sweatsuits and saunas, but he couldn't drop the pounds. He had to think of something fast. Desperate times call for desperate measures, so Lopez started eating handfuls of Taylor Farms lettuce. The result was explosive. Lopez triumphed in the ring, and in doing so created the newest diet fad on TikTok, with someone calling it the Ringwalk Pound Drop. He remains one of the great pound-for-pound fighters of his era. With this win, he could be in the spring mix for a title shot.
1: All right. Which of these stories of somebody trying to save some money did we find in the news? Was it from Joyelle, a man who lost his wife when he tried to save money by buying fake Louboutins and painting them red? From Tom Papa, a guy who simply didn't want to shell out for the helicopter, so walked down a mountain with a pole all the way through him? Or from Shane Torres, a fighter who managed to lose the weight he needed to lose simply by eating a lot of bagged lettuce and accepting the results? Which of these is the story of a penny pincher we found in the news?
4: As a Coloradan and an avid hiker, you better believe the hiker story came across my newsfeed this week, and the pictures are gross.
5: Yeah.
4: I'm going with Tom.
1: You've chosen, obviously, Tom's story. Well, to bring you the correct answer, we spoke to a reporter who covered the real story.
6: He saw one of his trekking poles, and then he thought, oh, I can't see the other one. Well, he realized, oh, that thing is sticking out of me.
1: That was Remy Tooman, a reporter at the New York Times, talking about that frugal hiker that you knew about. Congratulations, Phoebe. You got it right. Tom was telling the truth. He gets a point just for doing that. You win our prize for keeping up in the news. Congratulations, and thank you so much for playing.
4: Thank you so much.
1: Thank you.
7: Stuck on you. Got this feeling down deep in my soul that I just can't lose.
1: And now the game we call Not My Job. Mary Roach is either the funniest science writer in the world or the most scientific comedian. Her books include Stiff, that's about our bodies after we die, Bonk on the Science of Sex, Gulp on the Digestive Process, and her newest, Replaceable You, is about the efforts to make spare parts for human beings. Mary Roach, welcome to Wait, Wait, Don't Tell Me.
8: Thank you.
1: So I have been reading you for decades. I think I've read every one of your books, including the latest, and I'm trying to see if there's a theme to your work. I would suggest it might be human bodies and the terrible, awful, no good things that can happen to it.
0: That is exactly right.
1: That's really it?
0: That is it.
1: How did you fall into that specialty?
0: It was kind of random. I wrote this column for Salon.com back in the day, yeah, when that was like a big, it was like an internet magazine. How cool.
1: Yeah.
0: A couple of them had to do with cadaver research.
1: Right.
0: And an agent contacted me and said, you know, you should think about books and maybe, like, look at which columns were popular, and those were popular. And he said, you should think about a book about cadavers. And I thought, that's a terrible,
1: sure,
0: idea.
1: Yeah. I mean, that's a little disappointing to me, only as a fan of yours, because I wanted to think that it was a lifelong interest of yours. Like,
0: yeah,
1: like when you were little, your Barbies would have been an absolute horror show, what you would have done to them.
0: Actually?
1: Yes.
0: Actually,
1: yes.
0: I do recall when I was in first grade, Mary Hewitt gave me a Barbie doll, and I was kind of like, wow, because I liked the little plastic dinosaurs. I wasn't, yeah, really into the Barbies. Mm-hmm. So I would pull off the head, and I would say, you have 5 seconds to get the head back on or she dies.
1: Really? So you were like, you were, yeah, playing with like weird transplantation-themed games
0: and
1: even
0: you,
1: then.
0: And you know, yes. And you know what? That's actually accurate.
1: Yeah.
0: If you got it back on.
1: So even you knew.
0: Yeah. Yeah.
1: So in other words, if I were to, if something horrible would happen and your head would be just accidentally screwed off,
0: yes,
1: we'd have 5 seconds to get it back on.
0: Yeah, more or less. Give or take.
1: Okay.
0: Yeah.
1: That's important safety tip, everybody.
3: So as long as no one panics, you'll be fine.
1: You know, yeah.
0: Exactly.
1: Wow.
0: Yeah. Breathe, or you can't.
1: Yeah. So it's, your latest, your new book, Replaceable You, it's,
0: yes,
1: about replacement parts, the long history of trying to acquire them, make them, grow them. How did you become interested in that?
0: Well, I had a file folder called Bits and Pieces. And I thought, well, you know, when I'm looking for a new topic, I kind of go back to the file cabinet.
1: Sure.
0: And I was looking in Bits and Pieces, and I was thinking about fat, like maybe fat could be something.
1: Sure.
0: And then I called this woman who works in a lab that has to do with fat, but it turns out it's stem cells from fat. And I thought, oh, stem cells, kind of interesting. But then the conversation kind of veered, and she told me she had come across a study by a surgeon who rebuilt a man's penis using his middle finger. And I, of course, pictured the finger, like, removed just as is.
1: Right, sure.
0: And like, able to kind of beckon.
1: Beckon, yeah.
0: Yeah.
1: Or maybe, given the company, maybe point and select, you know.
0: Exactly.
1: Sure.
0: Exactly, and I thought I will. And he happened to be in Tbilisi, Georgia.
1: Sure.
0: Yeah, I'm like, I'm going.
1: Right.
0: And the surgeon wasn't there, but his receptionist said, "You can come in, and we can look in on his laptop, and he has photographs." And I don't need to describe many of them, but one of them I want to, because it was a demonstration of how robust this penis was, and it does in fact bend up partway.
1: Does it?
0: Yes. In a strange place.
2: I'd love to see how this guy texts people.
5: She said it was robust.
1: It's robust.
0: It's robust.
8: And Joyo, just sit this one out.
5: I wrote that down.
2: How quickly after they described this did you find this man?
3: Well, he only had 4 fingers. He was probably easy to find.
1: I have to ask, is it true that you once lived every American's dream and almost vomited on Tom Cruise?
0: That is actually true.
1: Really?
0: That is true. I had a very short-lived and misguided career interviewing celebrities,
1: mm-hmm,
0: for like Parade magazine, Sunday, you know, like not a high point in the career, but and they liked to send me out to do something with the celebrity. And Tom Cruise, as you may know, likes to fly, and he had a little like antique biplane. Mm-hmm. And the thing with those antique biplanes is that it's an open cockpit, and the passenger sits in front. And he right. was doing barrel rolls and jeez. Hammerheads, which we drive, you go all straight up, cut the engine, and then you pull out, right? And he did two of those, and I was suddenly very ill. Yes. And I thought, if I throw up, it goes right back
1: right.
0: in his face.
1: Right.
0: And I made it back to the ground without.
1: Really?
0: Yeah.
1: Was he impressed?
0: No.
1: He was not impressed. No.
9: Did he ask you if you wanted to do that?
3: Yeah, it sounds like he was trying.
0: You know what? After the first hammerhead, he said, "You're doing great." And I was so excited that I was kind of, and I'm like, "Let's do another one." And then I was like,
1: wow.
0: Green.
1: And you almost threw up and you said, "I need to find a career that nauseates me less than that." Well, it's, Mary Roach, it is yeah. a pleasure to talk to you. We've invited you here, though, to play a game we're calling
10: Bonk, Gulp, Grunt, Meet, Zoom, Bang, Bam.
1: So you've written the books Bonk, Gulp, and Grunt. So we thought we'd ask you about some other crazy sounds. Get two out of three right, and you will win our prize for one of our listeners. Also, who is Mary Roach playing for?
10: Jonathan Foisvong of San Carlos, California.
1: All right. Ready to play?
0: Uh-huh.
1: Here we go.
0: Okay.
1: Also, what's Mary's first sound?
10: Zoom.
1: An Ohio State senator was attending a Zoom meeting about distracted driving, and he used a fake office background to hide the fact that he was himself at that moment during the meeting driving. But he was busted. How? Was it A, he went through a Wendy's drive-thru and placed an order without muting himself? B, he rear-ended another participant in the meeting who was doing exactly the same thing? Or C, people in office chairs don't normally wear seatbelts?
0: I'm going with C.
1: You're right.
0: Yes.
1: The other participants noticed that he was wearing a shoulder belt while sitting supposedly at his desk. Alzo, what noise is next?
10: Bang!
1: So combat, as you know, you wrote a book about it, is full of bangs, but the Royal Navy once came under criticism when it was revealed they were doing what to get their sailors ready for the strife of battle? Was it A, they used water balloons instead of hand grenades? B, they told their gunners to shout bang instead of firing off live rounds? Or C, they helped cadets get used to the stress of battle by showing them war movies, but really loudly?
0: I'm going to go with B.
1: You're going to go with B, that they were told their gunners to shout, bang, you're right. In training, the sailors would load a shell, aim the gun, and then they'd all yell, bang. People thought it was silly, but it did save the Navy about $5 million, though. All right. Also, one more, please.
10: Bam.
1: Celebrity chef Emeril Lagasse is known for his catchphrase, bam, which he does whenever he throws something into the food. He says he came up with bam for one reason only. What was it? A, everybody misheard him when he was yelling about adding ham to a dish. Just stuck. B, he was filming at 1.8 episodes a day and screaming bam was the only way to keep everybody awake. Or C, because he couldn't pass the censors with his prior catchphrase, and here's some effing spices.
0: It's either B or C.
1: I'm not going to tell you.
0: It sounds like an even split.
1: It does.
2: Yeah.
0: C.
1: We're going to go for C, because he couldn't get away with saying, there's some effing spices. Instead he said, bam. No, it was actually B.
0: It was B.
1: It was B.
0: Nab it. All right.
1: Yeah, he's just trying to keep his crew awake by yelling bam at random moments. Also, how did Mary Roach do in our quiz?
10: She did a zoom, bang, bam of a job. 2 out of 3. That's
1: congratulations! Mary Roach is a best-selling science author. Her new book is Replaceable You. You can see her on tour this fall. More information is at maryroach.net. Mary Roach, thank you so much for joining us again on Way Way Talk. Great to see you. Mary Roach, everybody.

0: In just a minute, the barn door is open in our listener limerick challenge called 1-888-WAIT-WAIT to join us on the air. We'll be back in a minute with more of Wait, Wait, Don't Tell Me from NPR.
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0: 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From NPR and WBEZ Chicago, this is Wait, Wait, Don't Tell Me, the NPR News Quiz. I'm Alzo Slade. We're playing this week with Joelle Nicole Johnson, Tom Papa, and Shane Torres. And here again is your host at the Green Music Center at Sonoma State University, Peter Sagal.
1: Thank you, Alzo. In just a minute, fire up FanDuel and bet the kids college fund and the Listener Limerick Challenge. If you'd like to play, give us a call at 1-888-WAIT-WAIT. That's 1-888-924-8924. Right now, panel, some more questions for you from the week's news. Shane, the governor of a province in Turkey, was ousted from office after photographs surfaced of him doing what?
2: I'm going to need a clue.
1: It's not, I don't know, it's not a crime to love spandex and appropriate butt cushioning.
2: He's wearing what? Exercising?
1: He was exercising in a particular way and wearing.
2: What am I? Don't exercise.
3: What are you doing to me?
2: Ask Alzo that question.
0: I don't wear them though.
1: He has too much self-respect. Anybody know?
4: Bike pants.
1: Bike shorts.
4: Yeah.
1: He was forced from office because he was photographed wearing bike shorts.
4: And he should be.
1: Yeah. He was forced out of office for being caught in public wearing skin-tight black bike shorts. If that sounds harsh, just take a second. Think of a politician. First one that comes to mind. Now think of him in bike shorts. See? To be fair to the governor, he was in fact riding a bike at the time. To be fair to everybody else, that is no excuse.
5: They got some different standards over there in Turkey, I see.
1: They do, yeah. Photos circulated of him in bike shorts. It became a huge scandal. One political opponent said, in the Turkish parliament, quote, a governor cannot wander a city like this. After his ouster, his supporters were sad to see him go, but they loved to watch him leave.
4: Was he wearing those little clippy shoes?
1: So he made a little clatter noise when he left, and his toes were up in the air. That's been very funny.
2: He's currently a very hot Peloton.
1: Exactly.
2: Instructor. Yeah.
0: Peter, one day we should show up to the show with just, biker shorts.
1: Absolutely. We should absolutely do that. And then we'll have to find other jobs. Be ready to go out. Tom, Robotics is a company that has marketed AI-powered sex robots. But now they have a new model of a robot that they say will serve in what other role?
4: Oh, it will. I can't say it. So the robot does something else?
1: Something else. The robot. And it's going to be put into schools in New York State because it's going to be a.
4: Lunch lady.
1: No.
4: A mean custodian.
1: No. It's right there in front of you. In a school, it's going to be a.
4: Teacher.
1: Exactly right. Assistant teachers. A robotics company, Realbotix, insists to this day that their $175,000 female-shaped robot called Aria is meant for companionship and not for sex. But more recently, the company struck a deal with a school district in New York State to deploy another one of its robots called Sally as a teacher's assistant. They say she, also a very attractive replica female, can answer science and math questions the students might have. Great, it's like if your calculator had boobs.
4: Stop making them attractive. Stop making them attractive.
2: Also, we made those in the wrong order. The teacher should have come first.
1: You think so?
2: Yeah.
4: Yeah, and look like my dad. I guarantee you send a teacher out there, a robotic teacher that looks like my dad, no one's going to try anything funny with it. You're asking for trouble.
1: It's true. Now, interestingly, the teaching doll, unlike the original doll, only costs $57,000, which makes her the most realistic doll yet. The second she went into education, she took a 70% pay cut.

0: Coming up, it's lightning fill in the blank, but first it's the game where you have to listen for the rhyme. If you'd like to play on air, call or leave a message at 1-888. Wait, that's 1-888-924-8924. You can see us most weeks at the Studebaker Theater in Chicago and catch us on the road. 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For tickets and info to all our live events, go to nprpresents.org. Hi, everyone. Wait, don't tell me.
1: Hey there, Peter.
0: Hi, who's this?
1: Alan Martin from Long Beach, Washington.
0: Long Beach, Washington? I didn't know there was a Long Beach in Washington. Where's that?
1: Not many people do. Right on the Oregon border.
0: Yeah.
1: About 2 hours east-west of Portland.
0: So you're 2 hours east and west of Portland.
1: Yeah, something like that.
0: Something like that.
1: 2 hours west of Portland.
0: Yes.
2: Hilarious.
0: Do you know where you are right now, sir?
3: Rerouting.
0: Alan, welcome to the show. Alzo Slade is going to read you three news-related limericks with a last word or phrase missing from each. If you can fill in that last word or phrase correctly, and two of the limericks will be a winner. You ready to play?
1: Born ready.
0: Hey. Here's your first limerick.
4: Once jeans were so pre-stressed and ripped, now they're made to look like they have slipped. Since kids have a taste for exposing their waist, the fly of their jeans isn't
1: zipped.
0: Right, zipped. This summer's It jeans are jeans that make it look like your fly is down. They're called fold-over jeans, as in your grandmother would fold over in her grave if she saw you wearing these. They're called fold-over jeans because of, quote, the sliver of fold in fabric sewn down at the waist, which is often printed like underwear with tiny flowers or stripes, to give the illusion of a totally open fly.
2: Wow, if only I had a finger penis, I could zip it up.
0: Yeah. Moving on. Here's your next limerick.
4: With the soda scent, I like to prep me. A fine cola, vanilla, can rep me. I will cover my stink with a cool fountain drink. I will smell like a cold can of
1: Pepsi.
0: Pepsi, yes. Everyone is excited for the release of Pepsi body care products. And by everyone, we mean 13-year-old boys and bees. Starting this week, you can buy the Pepsi Vanilla Slushy Body Scrub or the Pepsi Wild Cherry Body Wash, which is, quote, inspired by Pepsi Wild Cherry. Mmm. Sticky.
5: I love that this is going to get the men who use Axe body spray laid.
0: Yeah, finally. All right, here is your last limerick.
4: At IKEA, we strive to improve. 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
1: Come on, audience, give me some help here.
0: Can you hear them?
1: No.
0: So it rhymes with improve and groove. And the furniture will last through a...
1: Move,
0: yes.
2: Wow.
0: We all know the rituals of moving. 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The new line is called Kornsdorfer, probably. It features built-in handles for carrying. It's made of sturdier materials like solid pine and steel, so it can handle the stress of moving. Fine. That's not what we need, IKEA. We need you to commit to your bit and give us single-use disposable couches.
2: Does anyone go back to IKEA, or you just go once, build an apartment, and realize I'm never going?
6: Like, it's my favorite restaurant.
2: Yeah.
0: Oh, sure. Also, how did Alan do in our quiz?
4: Alan did all right. He got 3 out of 3. Congratulations.
0: Well done. Congratulations, Alan. You got him. Thank you so much for playing.
1: Take care, everybody.

0: Now on to our final game, Lightning Fill in the Blank. Each of our players will have 60 seconds in which to answer as many fill-in-the-blank questions as they can. Each correct answer now worth 2 points. Alzo, can you give us the score?
1: Absolutely. Tom has a whopping 4. Joel has 2. And Shane, you just got 1, buddy.
2: It's a good one, though.
1: It's a good one, Shane.
3: It'll just make my comeback that much more dramatic.
0: Exactly. So, Shane, you are in third place, so you're going to go first. The clock will start when I begin your first question. Fill in the blank. On Wednesday, the Federal Reserve voted to keep blanks steady.
2: Rates.
0: Right, interest rates. On Tuesday, Japan deployed thousands of troops to help with rescue and recovery after a powerful blank struck the country.
2: Earthquake.
0: Right. For the second time in its history, the Red Cross declared an emergency over the lack of blank donations.
2: Blood donations.
0: Right. On Wednesday, NASA confirmed plans to launch the new Nancy Grace Roman Space blank in August.
2: Rocket?
0: Space telescope. At a government conference this week, attendees noticed that a U.S.-made map of Africa had mislabeled blank.
2: Most of it.
0: Yes, in fact, pretty much. They mislabeled literally every country in Africa on the map of Africa. On Thursday, European nations announced a boycott over FIFA's plan to privatize the blank.
2: World Cup.
0: Right. On Thursday, Apple announced a new program that would allow customers to lease the newest blank.
2: iPhone.
0: Right. This week, a whaling museum in New Bedford is drawing attention after someone posted a 1-star review calling it blank.
2: Boring?
0: They called the whaling museum, quote, the worst aquarium ever. It can be confusing at first when you visit the New Bedford Whaling Museum. There's no way to know it's a museum and not an aquarium other than by reading its name and all the big signs. The man who posted the review must have been disappointed that instead of live whales, there were just old skeletons. The review went viral, but it isn't even the reviewer's first 1-star rating. They also said that Fogo de Chao was the worst petting zoo they'd ever been to. Also, how did Shane do in our quiz?
1: Shane actually did all right.
0: He
1: got 6 right for 12 more points. He has 13 and the lead.
3: Wow. Thanks for throwing in actually.
0: That's okay. Joyelle, you're up next, fill in the blank. On Thursday, the U.S. launched a new wave of strikes against targets in blank.
4: Iran.
0: Right. According to a new study, taking a daily blank can help curb heavy drinking.
4: Vitamin.
0: No, GLP-1 pill. This week, Poland is accusing blank of firing a missile into their territory.
4: Israel.
0: No. Not yet, anyway. Russia. According to new reports, arrests by blank at airports are surging.
4: X?
0: Right. This week, blank announced plans to host a new cooking show.
4: Ooh, Martha Stewart.
0: RFK Jr.
4: Ew.
0: Roadkill every day. On Monday, Emily Wilson, a translator of the blank, criticized Christopher Nolan's movie adaptation.
4: Odyssey.
0: Yes. This week, ESPN announced a deal to produce a Last Dance-style documentary about blank.
4: Michael Jackson.
0: No, LeBron James. This week, a man in Japan who regularly practiced guitar at full volume in his house was shocked when his neighbors banded together and blanked.
4: Jumped him.
0: Had him arrested. The man in Kyoto was arrested after his neighbors flagged that his 7 years of playing guitar had seemingly caused damage to their hearing. According to the police, the man also placed a radio by the window and left it playing 24 hours a day. See, when we say support public radio, this is exactly what we mean. Alzo, how did Joyelle do in our quiz?
1: Well, she seemed like she had fun. She got 3 right for 6 more points, total of 8. Shane is still in the lead.
0: All right, how many then does Tom Papa need to win?
1: He needs 5 to win.
0: Ready, Tom?
3: I'm ready.
0: Here we go. This is for the game. On Wednesday, funeral services were held in South Carolina for Senator Blank.
3: Lindsey Graham.
0: Right, on Tuesday, a judge blocked Minnesota from implementing a law banning blank markets.
3: Betting.
0: Yeah, prediction markets. This week, GOP Senate members postponed a key vote in the confirmation of Todd Blanche as Trump's new blank.
3: Attorney General.
0: Right. During a performance this week, Katy Perry got trapped crowd surfing in a giant rolling inflatable ball because the fans blanked.
3: Popped her.
0: No. They refused to roll her back onto the stage. On Thursday, dental researchers said they discovered a way to stop blanks without drilling.
2: cavities.
0: Right. This week, people are accusing Canadian politician Bill Oliver of using AI to write his speeches because he said blank halfway through an address to the legislature.
5: Because he said, I love Trump.
0: No. He talked for a while, and then he said, here is a more natural flowing version of that section that reads like a legislative speech rather than a series of short points. Mr. Oliver read the chat bot's commentary about the speech out loud, not one but three separate times throughout the address. You know it's a boring speech when even the guy who was reading it is not listening. Alzo, did Tom do well enough to win?
1: Whoa, he got four right for eight more points. Total of 12, which means Shane has one of the greatest comebacks in wait history. He is the winner.
3: My big college moment.
5: His in-laws are here.
0: That's true.
1: It's all because of what Sally taught him.
5: Poor Sally.
0: In just a minute, we're going to ask our panelists to predict, now that wrinkles are in, what will be the next surprising beauty trend. But first, let me tell you that support for NPR comes from NPR stations and Schwab, offering the Schwab Teen Investor Account, where teens can gain hands-on investing experience. 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Doug Berman, Benevolent Overlord. Philip Gotica writes our limericks. Our public address announcer is Paul Friedman. Our ops manager is Jasira Vardak. BJ Lederman composed our theme. Our program is produced by Jennifer Mills, Miles Norbass, and Lillian King. Special thanks this week to Mohamed El-Sheikhi. Peter Gwynn is our sommelier. Emma Choi is our vibe curator. Technical direction is from Lorna White. Her CFO is Colin Miller. Our production manager is Robert Newhouse. Our senior producer is Ian Chillog. And the executive producer of Wait, Don't Tell Me is Michael Danforth. Now, panel, what would be the next big beauty trend? Shane Torres.
3: Big butts out, long flat ones are in.
0: Joyelle Nicole Johnson.
4: Mary Roach's robust enlargements.
0: And Tom Papa.
5: Open-toed Crocs that highlight older men's toes.
1: And if any of that happens, we'll ask you about it on Wait, Don't Tell Me.
0: Thank you so much, Alzo Slade. Thanks also to Shane Torres, Joyelle, Nicole Johnson, and Tom Papa. Thanks to the staff and crew here at the Green Music Center. 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Thanks to our fabulous audience who came out to see us in Sonoma, California. And thanks to all of you, wherever you might be, for listening. I'm Peter Sagal. We'll see you next week.

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0: Shui Fei Yang playing Moonlit Night. That's it for today's Arts Hour. Thank you for your ears and thank you to both my guests, Uzu Amakapawa and Zing Sing. For now, from me, Nikki Beatty, studio managers Duncan Hammond and Steve Greenwood, and producers Kieran Birmingham and Nikki Paxman, see you next week.
1: Hi, this is Steve Inskeep. When you roll out of bed, bleary-eyed and groggy, if you're like me, the first thing on your mind is getting something to wake you up. So turn on the radio. NPR's daily news program, Morning Edition, has been working through the night to get you the news you need. 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

Live from NPR News in Washington, I'm Dave Mattingly. Five states are holding election primaries today: Kansas, Michigan, Missouri, Virginia, and Washington. Nominees for various congressional seats will be chosen. In Michigan, a Senate primary is being watched closely. That's where moderate Congresswoman

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1: 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I'm Eric Adams. Looking at the weather, clear, sunny, and very hot again, with heat advisories continuing in some parts of the North State. In Chico, a high of 104 and a low of 70. In Redding, a high of 107 and a low of 75. And in Mabee, a high of 96 and a low of 51. And Chico hopes an emergency declaration will help it address fires near homeless encampments more quickly. Critics question the approach. We have details coming up in about 10 minutes. Stay tuned.
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1: 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I'm Eric Adams. Looking at weather, clear, sunny, and very hot again, with heat advisories continuing in some parts of the North State. In Chico, a high of 104 and a low of 72. In Reading, a high of 107 and a low of 75. And in the city of Shasta Lake, also a high of 107 and a low of 76. And just ahead, millions in state funding will bring more police officers to Chico schools and more scrutiny of smoke shops. Stay tuned.
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6: I'm A. Martinez.
7: And I'm Leila Fadel. We shall outlast them. Those were the words of Soviet leader Nikita Khrushchev for the West during a speech he gave in Moscow in 1956. Communism, he vowed, would outlast capitalism. 70 years on, are Khrushchev's words still a guiding light for Russia's policies, even after the fall of the Soviet Union? Russia expert Hannah Note argues yes in her new book, We Shall Outlast Them. It details the many ways Russia has set out to expand its global influence, including framing the full-scale invasion of Ukraine as a war against the West and its decadence. That kind of propaganda, Note writes, is key to Russia's expanding influence. She sets out to answer the question, why does Russia's messaging resonate?
8: The sources of pro-Russian affinity have formed as layers of storytelling about the past, about past rights and past wrongs. Russia appeals to some because the Soviet Union was a friend, to others because the West is hypocritical, because woke ideas unsettle them, or because democracy no longer delivers. Because the status quo, however defined, is bad.
7: Why has Russia been so successful in the story it tells about itself?
8: Russia has framed the war that it is waging as an anti-neocolonial war. So according to that story, the West is using Ukraine as a proxy in order to dismantle Russia, and Russia is standing up against the imperial West. And that story resonates in other parts of the world, for example, in Africa, because countries there have their own experiences with Western oppression. And one of the reasons why Russia is quite successful in doing so is that it has really gone on the offensive in disseminating this kind of propaganda Russian media has really spread its tentacles in Africa, in Latin America, in the Middle East.
7: But why does that work when you look at what it's doing in Ukraine, a sovereign state, but also the more quiet interventions across Eastern Europe, Africa, and the Middle East?
8: What Russia is doing in Ukraine is not seen through the prism of colonialism and occupation. And, you know, I have this feeling that the reason for that is that colonialism is not something that white people are doing to other white people in Europe. And there's also a perception of the war in Ukraine as a war that is ultimately one that the West is at fault for.
7: Hmm. In another part of your book, you write about President Donald Trump, and you call him disruptor in chief.
8: Mm-hmm.
7: You write that him as an anti-interventionist, an anti-liberal, and anti-globalist leader has given Russia some space in its campaign to outlast the West. But also, Trump is an unpredictable leader. So is it something that Russia can really depend on long term?
8: I think the anti-interventionism and anti-globalism in Donald Trump's campaign promised to give Russia some space in its campaign to outlast the West. But the way that U.S. foreign policy has played out in action over the last 18 months mm-hmm. has actually meant that many of Russia's hopes did not materialize. They welcomed the promise of a normalization in the U.S.-Russia relationship. But then if we look at the practice of U.S. foreign policy, of course, we see that Donald Trump has ordered the use of military force against many countries, including Russian partners, Venezuela and Iran.

0: Live from NPR News in Washington, I'm Dave Mattingly. Five states are holding election primaries today: Kansas, Michigan, Missouri, Virginia, and Washington. Nominees for various congressional seats will be chosen. In Michigan, a Senate primary is being watched closely. That's where moderate Congresswoman Haley Stevens is facing progressive candidate Abdul El-Sayed for the Democratic Senate nomination. The winner will face Republican Congressman Mike Rogers in November. They're seeking the seat currently held by Democratic Senator Gary Peters, who's not seeking re-election. Voters in Michigan will also be choosing party nominees to replace outgoing Governor Gretchen Whitmer, as Rick Pluta with Michigan Public Radio reports.
1: Whitmer is a two-term Democrat who cannot run again under Michigan's term limits. Secretary of State Jocelyn Benson faces only a token challenge on what appears to be a glide path for the Democratic nomination. In the

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3: 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Queerness has lineage. And Ricky Martin, in my opinion, is an important elder in both of those lineages.
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4: This is Fresh Air. I'm Terry Gross. Let's get back to the conversation guest interviewer Aarti Shahani recorded with actor Gene Smart. Smart stars in the HBO series Hacks about two female comedians played by Smart and comedian Hannah Einbinder who form a close bond despite being at completely different stages in their lives and careers. Hacks concluded its fifth and final season this past spring and is now nominated for 24 Emmys, breaking the record for most nominations received by a comedy series in a single year. In its first four seasons, Smart won Emmys for Outstanding Lead Actress in a Comedy Series, and she's nominated again this year. Jean Smart's first claim to fame was starring in the 1980s sitcom Designing Women. Since then, she's appeared in a number of shows, including Fargo, Watchmen, and Mayor of Easttown, and she's performed on Broadway.
5: You met the love of your life, Richard Gilliland, on the set of Designing Women.
6: Yes.
5: And I want to ask about him first. How did you know that Richard was the one?
6: It was just an instant thing. It really was. It was just instant. The day we met, we were never apart after that. And he just, I mean... I don't know. I mean, nobody made me laugh the way he did. He was so warm and so easy to talk to and so funny. And I remember I walked into this building.

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5: From Futuro Media and PRX, it's Latino USA. I'm Maria Hinojosa. Today, we look back at Ricky Martin's legacy, how he paved the path for young Latino artists and queer people.
6: Art has lineage. Queerness has lineage. And Ricky Martin, in my opinion, is an important elder in both of those lineages. Maybe a zaddy elder.
5: And later, Orgullosa returns. After she was wrongfully removed from the United States, Orgullosa now has the chance to return. We look at how this happened and the uncertainty that lies ahead.
7: I will not make a promise I can't keep. Can't make a promise that this won't happen again.
5: All this coming up on Latino USA. Stay with us. No te vayas.
8: Live from NPR News in Washington, I'm Linda Kenyon. A Senate committee has advanced the nomination of Acting Attorney General Todd Blanche to be confirmed to the role. NPR's Claudia Grisales reports the 12-10 vote along party lines comes as two key Republicans lifted their objections.
9: Republican Senators Tom Tillis of North Carolina and John Cornyn of Texas voted to advance Blanche's nomination after the acting attorney general rescinded a $1.8 billion fund dubbed the Anti-Weaponization Fund. Ahead of the vote, Tillis said he was satisfied with Blanche's rescindment that was put in writing.
10: I called the payout pot for punks. It made no sense to me, and I thought it was an insult to the police officers and the people that defended us on January the 6th. It's done.
9: Tillis and Cornyn, both in their final terms, held up the nomination until Blanche addressed their concerns of the fund and other provisions tied to a government settlement deal for President Trump. Blanche's nomination now heads to the full Senate floor. Claudia Grisales, NPR News.
8: In Spokane, Washington, three out-of-control wildfires are threatening thousands of homes. NPR's Kirk Siegler says fighting the fire is complicated in this city, built out into pine forests.
11: Urban wildfires like we've seen lately, like these, like Los Angeles, like in California, you really just can't stop them. Once they're going from house to house, you know, the structures create the fuel for rapid spread alongside all the trees and the brush. Now, one lucky thing I would say quickly is that the elite federal firefighting crews, some of them, including the incident commander, only had to travel from Oregon, where more than 1 million acres has burned so far, and they arrived in just a few hours.
8: The extremely dry conditions and high temperatures combined with a warm winter have made fire conditions especially treacherous. The Saudi oil company Aramco is announcing a major boost in earnings despite escalations in the Middle East and the war with Iran. NPR's Hadil Al-Shalji reports.
12: Saudi Arabia's oil company Aramco said it earned a profit of $33.4 billion in adjusted net income in April through June. That's up from $25.2 billion in the same quarter last year. It's one of Aramco's largest quarterly profits in almost 4 years. Many oil companies have benefited from the war with Iran as it has driven energy prices up. Aramco had to find alternative ways to route its oil shipments as the war affected the Strait of Hormuz. It used pipelines on the Red Sea and exported millions of barrels of oil a day. But now the Red Sea route is at risk as Yemen's Iran-backed Houthis declared a blockade on Saudi ships. Hadil Al-Shalchi, NPR News, Istanbul.
8: Both the Dow Jones and the S&P have hit record highs as stocks rallied after Treasury Secretary Scott Bessent said there could be a deal regarding the Strait of Hormuz by later in the day or tomorrow. The Dow is up more than 1,000 points. You're listening to NPR. Planning on going to the movies? You'll have some great picks to choose from. Hollywood summer blockbusters seem to be on track to bust some records this season. NPR's Bob Mondello has the details.
13: With Spider-Man Brand New Day for superhero fans.
14: You sure you want to do this, Scorpion?
13: Michael for the music crowd. Odyssey for folks who like epics. Devil Wears Prada 2 for fashionistas. Toy Story 5 for kids.
15: We're going to need backup.
13: Hollywood seems to have something for everyone this summer, which has theater owners cheering, a season poised to top the $4 billion Barbenheimer summer of 2023.
16: Hi, Barbie!
17: Hi, Ken!
13: And since
17: hot
13: weather almost always accounts for 40% of the film industry's annual revenues, analysts are increasingly optimistic that movie theaters may finally be getting back to the $10 and $11 billion years they enjoyed before streaming services caught on during the pandemic. Bob Mondello, NPR News.
8: Here's something to think about if you're getting ready to send kids back to school. The American Academy of Pediatrics says those backpacks kids are carrying may be too heavy for them. The guidelines say backpacks should weigh no more than 10 to 15% of a child's body weight. But this one-size-fits-all approach may not be ideal for many children. Instead, the Academy says a backpack is too heavy if a child leans forward or struggles to walk. Also, try to get backpacks with padded straps and compartments that distribute the weight much more evenly. I'm Linda Kenyon, NPR News in Washington.
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18: 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I'm Robin Young. 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
20: Welcome to Latino USA. I'm Maria Hinojosa. We're going to start our show today with the first episode of a new Futuro Studios podcast. It's called Muy Excited. The host is Maria Garcia, executive editor of Studios. You might remember her from Anything for Selena, the show about Selena Quintanilla's legacy, or from the podcast My Divo, about finding your roots with Mexican icon Juan Gabriel as a guide. This time, Maria Garcia dives into pop culture moments from the present and the past and tells us what they reveal about ourselves. The first episode is about none other than Ricky Martin. So I'm going to pass the mic now to Maria Garcia, who starts by telling us about a specific moment where motherhood and Ricky Martin collided at a Super Bowl party.
21: I want to tell you about a moment earlier this year. I was at my friend Ruby's house. We were gathered to watch the Benito Bowl. Apparently, there's some sort of sporting event happening at the same time. But we were sad for Benito Antonio Martinez Ocasio, okay? Well, we weren't exactly sad because all of us adults were standing in a semicircle entranced by the magic of Bad Bunny's performance. that start in the sugarcane fields, all the Latino vendors, the actual wedding. And then we see him, dressed in all white, his voice firm and smooth. It is the one and only Ricky Martin. Singing arguably one of the most political anti-colonial anthems of Bad Bunny's catalog, Lo Que Le Pasó a Hawaii, a cry against statehood for Puerto Rico. I know immediately the potency of the symbolism here. Here is the artist who most represents what some people called the Latin boom in the late 90s. And now, about 2.5 decades later, Ricky Martin stands before us, not performing in English to a white audience for recognition or acceptance. No, he stands before us singing a song of resistance in Spanish. And I stand there acutely aware that I would remember this moment for decades to come. That this was a touchstone moment not only for the long storied arc of Ricky's career, but for the complicated narrative of Latino belonging in the United States. And then my trance is interrupted by the choir of boys behind me. "Who's that?" yells my 11-year-old son and his two best friends. And then all three of us moms turn around and yell, "What do you mean? That's Ricky Martin." And the three preteens say, "Who's Ricky Martin?" And then I realize I have failed my child. He has grown up knowing about Juan Gabriel, Tego Calderon, Selena, Prince, Kate Bush, and so many musical icons who paved a way. But I have done him a disservice by not teaching him about the man who had to live a vida loca so Bad Bunny could do lo que le da la gana. And I'm going to be honest, I have written a lot about this historic moment, but I have very on-brand centered the divas of the moment, J-Lo, Shakira, the OG predecessor, Selena. And I have mentioned Ricky, but I have never gone deep on what he meant. Pero ya, no more. I'm going to do right by my son, by all of y'all out there who may not know or who may have forgotten just how much this man did for the culture. Because let me tell you, whether you are Latino or queer or just someone who is trying to live more authentically, you have something to glean from Ricky Martin's life and legacy. This man was out here figuring things out on his own, surviving child stardom.
14: "I want to talk to you because you are the cutest thing I have seen."
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15: "He's been called the Puerto Rican Elvis, and you can understand why."
21: Scrutinized obsessively about his sexuality.
16: "And with you, there have been the rumors, that question or talk about your sexual orientation. You must be aware of those rumors."
17: "Of course."
21: And ultimately, he stayed true to himself, to his roots, to his integrity. So let's go. This one's for Ricky Martin. Enrique Ricky Martin Morales was born on December 24th, 1971, in San Juan, Puerto Rico. His mother was an accountant, his father a psychologist, and by the early 80s, he stars in commercials for Orange Crush Soda.
22: "Orange Crush! ¿Dónde está mi Orange Crush?"
21: And for Burger King. In 1984, when Ricky is 12 years old, he joins boy band Menudo. Their fandom was very Beatlemania-esque, with mostly young girls screaming frenetically anytime they were close to the boy band. Menudo was such a cultural phenomenon that the band is seared into people's most formative memories. Here's my friend and La Brega editor, Laura Perez, in Puerto Rico, who remembers when Ricky was introduced in the band.
23: "I was 3 years old, and I remember vividly not only watching him, but what I felt, how it felt. It was so exciting, and how I thought he was the most beautiful boy."
21: You can see the frenzy when the band, including newly integrated Little Ricky, was a guest on one of Oprah's early TV shows.
14: I want to talk to you because you are the cutest thing I have seen. When you first knew that you were going to be picked to be in this group, what did you do to go home and celebrate?
0: Well, I first took all my parents to all my family.
14: Yes.
0: And then...
14: Listen, don't purr back there. We got to hear it. All your family.
21: Ricky's hair is perfectly coiffed with layered strands framing his little face, and he looks doe-eyed, earnest, maybe a little nervous, his English still a bit halting.
0: And then we do a disco party.
14: You went to a disco party after that.
21: Oh, a disco party. Now, 12-year-old Ricky doesn't just join a boy band when he joins Menudo. He joins a strict, very regimented machine with a strategy on youth. Every member of Menudo was cycled out once they were 16 or 17 when their voices changed or they got facial hair. Many years after Ricky's tenure in Menudo, other band members will say the band was riddled with abuse and untenable pressure. But Ricky has never said anything negative about Menudo on record. In fact, in the late 90s, he tells Rosie O'Donnell, Menudo provided him with preparation.
2: You know, if I had to start all over again, I would do it because I guess I'm where I'm at today because of the discipline that I got being in a band like this.
21: And this is his life until 17 years old, when he inevitably ages out of the boy band. A couple years later, he puts out his first solo record in Spanish, self-titled Ricky Martin. With an Adonis physique, shirtless with only a sleeveless open black vest hanging over his shoulders, and he is swaying those hips, smiling at the crowd. Honey, he is giving hot vampire muse, okay? Like the vampire Lestat would want to spend eternity with this man. Look, there's a lot to say about Ricky Martin's character and his kind heart and his long career, and we're going to get to all of that. But babe, we got to take a moment to just state the obvious. This man is absolutely gorgeous. Con mucho respeto, with love and admiration for my queer heart. Anyway, Ricky's first album is a major success in 1991. It's one of the highest debuts for a Latin artist under Sony. And at this point, he's on a roll. His second album skyrockets to the top of the Latin charts, and he's soon named Top New Latin Artist at the 1993 Billboard Music Awards. He then ventures into acting, does a sitcom role in English.
2: Here, I brought you this. Hope you like it.
21: And then, no big deal, he lands a regular character on General Hospital, one of the biggest soaps in the United States. He plays a singer named Miguel Mores.
2: I just found out a friend of mine has AIDS. The news has saddened me deeply.
21: By the way, Ricky later says he hated going to the General Hospital set. He doesn't feel comfortable. Remember, this is 1994, 1996. Our man is often the only Latino in the room. I imagine it's lonely. So he returns to his love of music, and he releases his third album with a chart topper, Maria. For all of you young ones watching who may think, oh, this is señora music, babe, let me school you a little, okay? First of all, señoras are cool, okay? Second, this song fused together flamenco, salsa, dance, and Afro-Caribbean rhythms. Was there at the time an industry push to use some of these sounds in Latin music? Yes. But I also think our primo, Ricky Martin, was out here evolving the pop song formula. This song is everywhere. Maria also solidified Ricky Martin not just as a beloved Latin American star, but a global pop king in the making. Ricky returns to the studio for his fourth album, Vuelve, which lands him a Grammy nomination. And I'm not talking about a Latin Grammy. This was before the Latin Grammys ever existed. I'm talking mainstream English Grammys. Ricky Martin is set to perform at the award in 1999, actually. He's going to sing The Cup of Life. his FIFA World Cup song, which, by the way, has been hailed as the best World Cup anthem of all time. And he absolutely devours. This is a historic performance. The music industry, including the Grammys themselves, officially recognize this moment as the defining event that ushers in what people call the so-called Latin boom. I really can't overstate what a momentous performance this is. I asked Futuro senior producer and Ricky Martin loyal fan Jeannie Montalvo again to describe what it was like watching this on TV.
3: Like, I remember standing in my living room watching as these, like, estos tambores, like, came down the aisles at the Gringo Grammys. This was before the Latin Grammys, the last year before the Latin Grammys were inaugurated. And, like, people were so excited.
21: So naturally, we get to the era of Ricky Martin you probably remember, when he was living la vida loca and becomes the first Latino to debut a song at number one on the U.S. Billboard 200 chart. He draws the largest crowd in the history of the Today Show up to that point.
15: He's been called the Puerto Rican Elvis, and you can understand why. These crowds are reminiscent of those that gathered when Elvis Presley was the hottest guy on the scene, and probably when the Beatles.
21: Ricky appears on the cover of Time Magazine and Rolling Stone and also New York Magazine, Interview Magazine, People, Teen People, and Entertainment Magazine. And Ricky Mania is real. Here he is on the Rosie O'Donnell Show the day his English album releases.
2: I've recorded in many languages, but come on, English is so important.
4: And then let me tell you something. America is in love with you.
2: All right. All right.
21: But let's get something clear. Even at the height of English Ricky Mania, he is adamant he'll never abandon Spanish. Here's Ricky with Jay Leno.
2: I will not stop singing in Spanish. It's my mother tongue.
21: Pero now that he is considered a pop star in the United States, well, American journalists start prying into some rumors about Ricky.
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20: 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I'm Maria Hinojosa. Before the break, we played you part of the first episode of our new Futuro Studios podcast with iHeartRadio. It's called Muy Excited with Maria Garcia. And now Maria, mi tocaya, wraps up her exploration of Ricky Martin's evolution.
21: It is the year 2000, and Ricky Martin releases his second English album, Sound Loaded, with a hit lead single, She Bangs. We need a moment to talk about this video. The premise is hot, horny, underwater club, and it starts with some really fine octopus men. No, literally, half-naked men with CGI octopus tentacles. Most everyone in the video is half-naked, actually. Kind of twerking. At one point, Ricky is laying down with his shirt open, with various hands rubbing his body, his blue jeans unbuttoned, and he's making all kinds of faces. And you know, it's very clear that Ricky is treated by US media as a sort of hot Latin lover trope. But you know, when I see She Bangs, I don't see a Latino artist necessarily pandering to a trope. I think that would be a lazy take. Is there maybe some artistic engineering around his image? Like, does his team maybe play up his strengths, i.e. he's beautiful and sexy and an amazing dancer and creating this really exciting fusion music? Yes. Does US media then take all this and play into a trope? Also, yes. Billboard magazine called him a hot tamale, which tamales are Mexican. And also, the singular of tamales is tamal, a grammatical hill I will die on, a personal pet peeve of mine. But anyway, grammatically incorrect cliches aside, the coverage around Ricky feels charged at this time. In most notably, a now infamous interview, also from 2000.
16: And with you, there have been the rumors, that question or talk about your sexual orientation. You must be aware of those rumors.
5: Of course.
21: When Barbara Walters tries to make him come out.
16: You know, you could stop these rumors. You could say, as many artists have, yes, I am gay. Or you could say, no, I'm not. Or you could leave it as you are, ambiguous. I don't want to put you in the spot, but it's in your power to do it, and I'm bringing it up, Ricky, because you know that this is being said,
5: and thank you so
16: and you're
5: much
16: even being named
5: for giving me the opportunity to express the rumors. But Barbara, for some reason, I just don't feel like it.
21: I love that answer. I just don't feel like it. That should be enough. And it feels like it was an answer that was ahead of its time. Why would he come out on her terms in an ambush moment? You know, now coming out is kind of antiquated in some circles. Thank goodness a lot of queer people nowadays don't need to come out because, well, they were never in, never living in a heteronormative straight reality. But babe, in 2000, the entire public world was a heteronormative straight reality. And coming out was a big deal. It was risky and could hurt your livelihood. Not to mention the emotional scarring of someone trying to force you on national television to come out. Ricky wrote this in his memoir, quote, "It was a topic I constantly struggled with, one that caused me a lot of pain and anxiety. And every time someone wrote in an article that I was a homosexual, or each time this was asked of me in an interview, and not very subtly, it pushed me further away from my truth. The rumors and questions only increased my insecurity and my self-rejection. They reminded me of all the reasons why I was uncomfortable in my own skin. At times, I felt I hated myself because it was always presented under such a negative lens, as something scandalous and bad. It reinforced my desire to deny." Oh, Ricky, we love you. Coming off of Ricky Mania and his massive success in the US, Ricky releases a couple more albums, one in Spanish, another in English. In 2008, he becomes a dad, welcoming two baby boys. He talks about loving being a dad. And it really suits him because there's always been something really tender and caring about Ricky. We really see this in 2010. Inspired by his children and the legacy he wants to leave for them, he comes out through a statement on his website. Let me read you some excerpts. Quote, "To keep living as I did up until today would be to indirectly diminish the glow that my kids were born with. Enough is enough. This has

0: to be who I am. I am blessed to be who I am. Wow. You are, Ricky. We all are. What a pioneer. The next year, in 2011, Ricky releases Música Alma Sexo, which is a critical hit. A few years later, he stars as a coach on The Voice Australia. He releases another album in 2015, which wins a Grammy for Best Latin Pop Album. He gets married, then divorce, does some acting. And in 2019, when Puerto Rico's governor was exposed for homophobic text messages, including about Ricky himself, Ricky Martin flew home and was one of a few cultural figures who joined hundreds of thousands of protesters, forcing the governor to resign. Here he is protesting in a clip from Bloomberg News. I want to contrast this moment in 2019 when he's protesting with a point he makes in his memoir. He writes, quote, "I think that one of the reasons why I found it so hard to accept myself was because in my profession, I have often been considered to be a Latin idol, a pop star, and for some, a sex symbol. I don't know if it has to do with the fact that I'm Latin or it has to do with the global image of the quote Latin lover, but I always had the feeling that certain things were expected of me, among which was the fact that I was supposed to seduce and allow myself to be seduced by women. Maybe if there had been another artist, another Latin idol who had come before me, I might have been less afraid." End quote. I bring up this quote because the so-called Latin boom was both a touchstone for Latinos, but also harmful. I believe that the way Ricky Martin was framed prevented him from being the full dimensional person he is. And he had to write the script on his own. How to come out, and to come out with a message of self-love and celebration. How to come back to singing in Spanish, to his original audience, to his artistic roots, even after the crossover success. How to be very publicly Latino without pandering to the reductive notions of Latinidad of the time. And look, did he always do perfect? No.
1: Ask me, how do I feel? Ask me.
2: How do you feel, Ricky?
1: Crazy.
0: But I believe Ricky Martin's legacy changed the game. I'm not trying to be cute when I say Bad Bunny is able to be as free, as unapologetic as he is because of the iterative and very real progress Ricky Martin made. Remember when Ricky Martin said this?
1: I've recorded in many languages, but come on, English is so important.
0: Isn't it kind of stunning that we went from that to Bad Bunny in just 2+ decades saying this about singing in English?
3: I don't care.
0: That clip, by the way, is from an interview with the New York Times' Popcast. I don't think we could have gone straight to Bad Bunny's defiance. Ricky Martin had to set the stage, not just as an artist, but also as a queer person. I think of how Juan Gabriel couldn't really come out a generation before. And then Ricky Martin did, but with a lot of controversy leading up to it. And now artists like Young Miko can be as queer as they want on stage. People don't necessarily have to come out all the time anymore because queer elders like Ricky once had the courage to do so. Or, for example, Jenna Ortega can be as goth and as eccentric as she wants. Latinos are less and less beholden to the fiery mommy or hot Latin lover trope. I believe Ricky Martin played a key role in that cultural evolution. Art has lineage, queerness has lineage, and Ricky Martin, in my opinion, is an important elder in both of those lineages. Maybe a zaddy elder. But really, I think 100 years from now, Latinos will use Ricky Martin's long career arc to understand belonging and history in this country. Or actually, I think we can take it beyond that. I think Ricky Martin's

0: legacy, as our producer Brittany Cronin pointed out to me, shows the evolution of Latinos and queer people beyond belonging in the U.S. And the key to understanding this is in Ricky's performance of Lo Que Le Pasó a Hawaii at the Super Bowl. This is arguably the most high-profile anti-colonial anthem of our time. It's a cry against statehood, it's a rally for resistance, and I want to talk about the specific section Ricky sings. No suelten la bandera, ni olviden el elolai, que no quiero que hagan contigo lo que le pasó a Hawaii, he sings. The Lelolai is a traditional vocal improvisation sung by jíbaros. The song is imploring Puerto Ricans to hold on to cultural specificity, to collective memory, to identity as resistance. And Bad Bunny in the song is not asking to belong in or to the United States in any way. In fact, Lo Que Le Pasó a Hawaii is the opposite. It is saying we do not want to belong. We want to hold on to what is ours. And how powerful to have Ricky Martin sing this verse. The artist who the industry, in a way, forced to belong to the American mainstream, insisting on framing him within these tropes of Latinidad, hot, straight, Latin lover, that flattened his dimensionality. But no more. What a joy it is to see him break free from those stereotypes. And because he has given all of us, including my son, who will know who Ricky is, permission to do the same. And in this way, we all owe Ricky Martin.
1: That was the first episode of Muy Excited with Maria Garcia, a podcast from our very own Futuro Studios that you can also watch on YouTube. Okay, dear listener, we're going to switch gears now and go from pop culture to immigration. Latino USA producer Reynaldo Leaños Jr. is going to start us off.
2: 15-year-old Ismael is stuffing his clothes into a large tan-colored backpack on the floor. Ismael's two younger siblings are also packing. His mom, a woman I'm calling orgullosa to protect her identity, is video recording him. The room is filled with excitement and nerves. Orgullosa knows that one day they're going to look back on this afternoon with relief. Ismael's six-year-old brother Esteban is giggling. The family is in Honduras, preparing to leave for the airport. They are returning to their home in New Orleans, Louisiana, after living in Honduras for almost 9 months. A judge found that Immigration and Customs Enforcement had unlawfully removed them from the United States. I've been following their story since the summer of 2025. Orgullosa is a single mom. Two of her three kids were born in Honduras, but they hadn't been there in more than 7 years. And they were struggling to readjust. Now, after a months-long legal battle against their removal, they are ready to fly back to the U.S. Before DHS sent Orgullosa and her kids to Honduras, they were part of a group of migrants with special protections in the U.S. And her family got these benefits because in 2018, Orgullosa was forcibly separated from her then 5-year-old daughter Estrella on the U.S.-Mexico border. This was under the zero-tolerance immigration policy of the first Trump administration. During that time, hundreds of kids at the southern border were ripped apart from their parents. Orgullosa and her family have gone through challenge after challenge together. And the common thread to most of their problems? Trump's immigration enforcement agenda. But they remain hopeful that they will actually return to the U.S. And they hope their experience will create a path of return for others who were also wrongfully removed. Despite all that Orgullosa and her family have endured, they're ready to start rebuilding their lives in New Orleans yet again.
1: For this story, after more than a year of following Orgullosa's case, we reveal why she and her family were recently given the opportunity to return to the United States and how her case is an important legal victory that could help other wrongfully deported immigrants. Latino USA producer Reynaldo Leaños Jr. is going to pick up the story from here.
2: When DHS sent Orgullosa and her kids to Honduras last July, Orgullosa didn't have a place of her own. They moved in with her sister. Shortly after, local gangs started to target her and her family.
3: Yo quería poner un mini negocio para vender comida.
2: She started a small business, selling traditional Honduran food outside of her sister's home.
3: Ellos nos saludaron y todos llegaron como personas que ellos iban a ir a comprar con nosotros.
2: Men stopped by, greeted them, like customers interested in buying their food. But they took out a gun.
3: Entonces cuando sacaron la pistola y nos dieron a nosotros que si nosotros íbamos a vender frecuentemente y que nosotros teníamos que pagar una cuota.
2: And told them that if they were going to sell food frequently, they needed to pay the men a fee, basically an extortion tax. After their threats, Orgullosa says the men grabbed a baleada and took off. The fear for her safety filled Orgullosa with a sense of urgency. She needed to return with her kids to New Orleans. Meanwhile, in the U.S., the American Civil Liberties Union, or the ACLU, took Orgullosa's case to the federal government, seeking to bring her back to the country. The ACLU claimed Orgullosa's case fell under the so-called Misel Settlement Agreement. The agreement was signed under the Biden administration to right some of the wrongs of the family separation policies under the first Trump administration. It gave access to legal and mental health services to families like Orgullosa's, who were separated during the zero tolerance policy. They also received protections against removal from the U.S. One of the main attorneys fighting for Orgullosa was Lee Gallant from the ACLU. Last year, Lee began hearing from advocates and other attorneys about cases where the second Trump administration was violating the agreement that protected Orgullosa. This included deporting families who had been separated under Trump's first term. Lee was worried. These families were supposed to be legally protected. Removing them was unlawful. For Orgullosa, the agreement gave her family a status called parole, which allowed them to be in the U.S. at least until mid-2027. Orgullosa was one of the main cases highlighted in the ACLU's litigation, but she wasn't alone.
4: We went to court and said that these people shouldn't be deported. They're part of the family separation class and they have the right to pursue asylum and other benefits under the settlement.
2: Orgullosa's legal battle went on for several months. In Honduras, Orgullosa clung on to her faith and remained hopeful and waited. And then, almost 7 months after the family was wrongfully deported, they received life-changing news.
5: I checked my email first thing upon waking up. I saw the order. I read it to make sure I was reading it correctly, and I was just shaking.
2: This is Anilu Chadwick, another attorney and advocate who has helped Orgullosa throughout this process. The email she read said clearly the judge was siding with the ACLU and said they never should have been deported in the first place. Here is Lee, the lawyer from the ACLU again.
4: The court agreed and also rejected the government's argument that they had to pay their own way back and said that they have to be brought back at government expense. So we're in the process of trying to get all the families back who were deported pursuant to the court's order.
2: It was the morning of February 6th. Anilu called Orgullosa from the U.S. to tell her the news. In Honduras, Orgullosa was cooking breakfast.
3: Yo pegué un grito. Yo lloré de la emoción.
2: She let out a scream of joy and began to cry.
3: Y las primeras palabras que yo le dije a Anilu, yo bien sabía de que Dios iba a seguir obrando en nosotros.
2: Orgullosa says that throughout their time in Honduras, she had held on to her faith and believed that God would make this right for them. And now, that moment was finally here.
3: Yo me sentí feliz, yo me sentí alegre y yo se lo dije a mis hijos.
2: Orgullosa felt happy and relieved, and so did Anilu.
5: I remember being in my kitchen too, as she was standing in her kitchen in Honduras and telling her the news, and dropped to my knees and just kept thanking God.
1: Coming up on Latino USA, we hear about Orgullosa and her family's return and how they're still vulnerable to the Trump administration's immigration enforcement crackdown.
5: I will not make a promise I can't keep. Can't make a promise that this won't happen again.
1: Stay with us. No te vayas.
6: 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I'm Nancy Wigman. 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
1: It's Latino USA. I'm Maria Hinojosa. Today, we're following Orgullosa as she prepares to fly back from Honduras to the United States. I'm going to pass the mic back to Latino USA producer Reynaldo Leaños Jr.
2: Months passed before Orgullosa and her family received any information from the federal government about details on how this return might take place. And then one day, through WhatsApp, the federal government told Orgullosa the date and time of her family's flight back to the U.S. I immediately hopped on a video call with her.
3: Miren, yo sé de que va a ser un día de tan grande, maravilloso en mi vida y en la vida de mi familia. Y yo me estoy preparando bien psicológicamente y verbalmente.
2: She was visibly happy and hopeful. She was mentally preparing herself for her return. Orgullosa began the rounds of goodbyes for her family in Honduras. During Orgullosa's goodbyes, she told her mom how thankful she was to have spent the last 9 months with her. While she was in Honduras, Orgullosa enjoyed being reunited with family she hadn't seen in person in more than 7 years. She was also fixated on returning to the U.S. Orgullosa's mom was happy she was allowed to return to the U.S. and told her,
3: Tú no soñas abajo, tú soñas grande, me dice mi mami a mí.
2: You don't dream small, you always dream big. And now Orgullosa is wrestling with some key questions. What are her plans when she returns to New Orleans? How will she start over? She's low on money, she doesn't have a home in the U.S., and her family won't be there to help.
3: Yo voy a buscar mi trabajo porque yo no me voy a sentar en Estados Unidos a buscar mi trabajo para poder sobrevivir con mis hijos.
2: Then she'll look for a job to provide for her family. Both Orgullosa and Anilu know that even if she made it back to the U.S., her legal problems would not be over.
5: There are still concerns of how we got to this point and making sure that this does not happen again and that the family can build their lives now with a bit more stability and security.
2: On April 27, about 3 months after the court's decision in her favor and 9 months after they were unlawfully deported, Orgullosa and her children flew safely back to the U.S. On the plane, her eldest son, 15-year-old Ismael, made her a promise.
3: Me decía mi mamá, y al llegar a Estados Unidos, yo solo voy a seguir mi estudio y yo voy a, ya cuando yo ya esté un poco, cuando tenga la edad, yo voy a trabajar para yo poder ayudarte.
2: He said he would continue his studies. And then when he got older, he would get a job and try and help her out financially. Because he had seen how much Orgullosa had sacrificed for all of them. The family returned to New Orleans, but not to their old home. Instead, they're living in a different part of town. It was not an easy comeback. It was almost like starting again from zero, because before they were unlawfully removed, her life in New Orleans was falling apart. Orgullosa was reaching her breaking point. Her partner had broken up with her. She didn't have food at home. Her mom had gotten sick in Honduras. She lost her car and her job. Immigration agents were also harassing her. Then one day, when they arrived at her door, she said, "Just send me back to Honduras." This is part of my 2025 episode about Orgullosa.
9: Yo sentía que mi cabeza se me estaba reventando y emigración molestando por todos lados.
2: Orgullosa didn't really want to go back, but in that moment, she was broken. This is why Orgullosa is not just simply coming back home. She's starting over again. And now, even though she's back in the U.S., Anilu, the attorney and advocate, says she is not eligible for some of the benefits she had before her departure because she already used them.
5: The returning families, parents, or children, or the qualifying family members, if they previously accessed service benefits through the settlement, they're not able to access it once more.
2: Remember, in 2018, the U.S. government forcibly separated Orgullosa from her daughter Estrella during the zero tolerance policy. She later became part of the Misel VI settlement agreement and obtained certain protections and benefits. Well, according to experts, the settlement stipulates that some of the benefits have a shelf life, meaning they can be used only for a certain amount of time and then they can't be accessed again.
5: The settlement didn't envision families taken after being provided stability through the settlement benefits.
2: Anilu says when the ACLU and the government were agreeing on the terms of the settlement, they never thought that separated families would be wrongfully removed from the U.S. by the federal government. Some of those benefits that Orgullosa used before she was wrongfully removed included things like 6 months of rental assistance.
5: Right now, there's nothing in the settlement that provides benefits that would be offered for families newly integrating into the U.S. through the Family Reunification Task Force process.
2: Now, there's no safety net for Orgullosa. She has to get back on her feet on her own. A few weeks after her return to New Orleans, I caught up with Orgullosa and Anilu via a video call. And almost instantly, I noticed Orgullosa sounded very different.
10: Muy buenos días, ¿cómo estás?
3: Aquí más o menos, Anilu.
2: She wasn't as full of energy and wasn't as talkative as in my previous interviews with her. Orgullosa sounded as if life was wearing her down.
10: Se me suenas cansada.
3: Sí, ando con un poco de dolor de cuerpo.
2: She was exhausted.
3: Me siento cansada por motivos de que ya como yo ya tiempo no trabajaba exactamente así como estaba trabajando desde que yo llegué.
2: She started working long shifts in a very demanding new job as a housekeeper at a local hotel. And it's taking a toll on her body.
3: Y estar agachándote haciendo esas camas son lo que más afecta.
2: She's constantly hunched over, which is causing her a lot of back pain. Even though she's grateful for the work, it's a lot of physical labor. And it's not just her new job that has her feeling tired lately.
3: Y también cansadita, que digamos de que cuando yo llego a casa, no me acuesto porque no estoy en mi propio espacio. Yo estoy en casa de otra persona.
2: When she gets home, she can't fully unwind and rest, because she and her kids are living in someone else's house. Her local church helped facilitate this setup to help Orgullosa get back on her feet. However, despite the discomfort, she says the most important thing is that her kids are now living in the U.S. again.
3: Me sentí alegre porque ya mis hijos van a tener un nuevo futuro.
2: After all, it's what they fought for, she says. A better education and life for her children.
3: porque allá en Honduras no hay un buen futuro de educación para los niños.
2: And Orgullosa was also able to return to her old church.
3: Ellos siempre me decían a mí de que cómo fue mi proceso, de que cómo fue que yo regresé.
2: When the churchgoers first saw her, they asked her how she was doing and how she was able to return.
3: Yo le dije yo a ellos de que Dios tiene un propósito para nosotros, que por eso que Él nos trajo para acá otra vez.
2: She told them, God has a plan for all of us, and that's why He was able to bring our family back again. It's been about 2 months since Orgullosa returned to New Orleans, and she has gained some footing. But Anilu, the attorney and advocate, says there are still more hurdles on the horizon.
5: I always tell every single parent and child supported through the reunification after the separation, I will not make a promise I can't keep, and I can't make a promise that this won't happen again.
2: Anilu believes there's a possibility that Orgullosa could be targeted and wrongfully removed again, because immigration authorities under Trump are still detaining and removing scores of immigrants who are legally protected in the U.S.
5: After everything we have seen and continue to see, I'm not sure what's coming next.
2: Even though there's uncertainty in the air, Orgullosa remains hopeful.
3: No le voy a decir que me siento nerviosa. No, de los 100%, yo me siento unos 80% bien.
2: She doesn't feel nervous per se, but she's about 80% at ease. Orgullosa is just one case, and it goes beyond her. As of today, not all the other wrongfully deported families have been brought back to the U.S., according to Anilu.
5: As I understand, some are back. Some still continue to fight for their return when the court had granted their return in February. So now, nearly 6 months out, there's still no certain time by which these processes will be complete.
2: The good news, though, is that Orgullosa's case has had an impact. Anilu says it has recently been cited in other litigation against the Department of Homeland Security and its agencies where someone was wrongfully removed.
5: So in a very ironic way, this case has established processes for ordering wrongful removals to be returned, but has not prevented forcible separations from happening.
2: Lee Gallant, the ACLU attorney, learned during Orgullosa's litigation that ICE had detained other previously separated families that were protected under the same settlement agreement that protected Orgullosa.
4: We don't know how many people are being detained. Sometimes the government's telling us, but we don't know that the government's telling us about everybody. Sometimes we're hearing from lawyers and advocates around the country.
2: According to the Brookings Institute, ICE has detained more than 400,000 immigrants, including families like Orgullosa's, with legal protections since Trump retook office in 2025.
4: The other thing that happened is we found out that dozens of people, class members, are being detained, and we believe unlawfully, and the government was refusing to give us the basis for their detention.
2: So the team at the ACLU is trying to get them released. Regardless of how many people are detained or deported, Lee, Anilu, and other advocates in this space see this as a clear attack on families who were previously separated and should be protected, especially after everything that the U.S. government has put them through. They're also calling for these previously separated families to be put on a path towards some sort of permanent status so that they can truly build their lives in the U.S. without any fear that they could be again separated and deported to countries where they don't have permanent roots anymore. In New Orleans, Orgullosa is remaining positive for her children. Right now, her goals are clear. Find a better living situation, keep her job, enroll her kids into school, and little by little, start building up their lives again.
1: That was Latino USA producer Reynaldo Leaños Jr. Since we last spoke with Orgullosa, she quit her housekeeping job and is looking for new opportunities elsewhere, and she was able to find an apartment of her own to live with her family. We're going to continue following this story here at Latino USA. It's part of our democracy and election coverage, the Latino factor, how we vote.

Live from NPR News in Boston, I'm Steve Brown. Acting Attorney General Todd Blanche has cleared a critical hurdle in his bid to be confirmed to the post after swaying Republican holdouts on a Senate committee to advance his nomination for a floor vote. The Senate Judiciary Committee voted along party lines today in support of the nomination of President Trump's former personal attorney. The vote follows a deal struck between Blanche and two Republican senators who had threatened to block his confirmation over the settlement of Trump's lawsuit against the IRS regarding the Republican president's leaked tax returns. A suspect has been charged with setting the largest of the wildfires that have destroyed at least 700 buildings and forced about 67,000 people from their homes in and around Spokane, Washington. Officials say 37-year-old Aaron Farinacci was arrested yesterday and booked on suspicion of first-degree arson in connection with the Old Trails fire. It's the biggest of the three blazes and in and around Spokane, none of which have been contained at all. U.S. job openings fell slightly in June, but the labor market continued to show resilience in the face of an economic shock from the fighting in Iran. The Labor Department says that employers posted 7.36 million vacancies in the month of June. 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

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I'm Elisa Tauzi. You're listening to Here and Now. The time is 11:39. And at NSPR, we welcome news tips. Get in touch with our reporters by emailing news@mynspr.org. Again, that's news@mynspr.org. And thanks.

0: Live from NPR News in Boston, I'm Steve Brown. Prime Minister Benjamin Netanyahu says Israeli forces will not withdraw from their current lines in Gaza until Hamas is completely disarmed. In his remarks in a social media post earlier today, he suggested there were differences between Israel and the Trump administration over a recent deal announced to disarm the militant group. Topping today's list of must-watch elections, Michigan's Democratic Senate primary, testing whether the party wants a standard-bearer from the left flank or an establishment-backed pick with government experience. Voters in Kansas, Missouri, Virginia, and Washington State are also settling a host of races today. But Michigan's Democratic Senate primary between Bernie Sanders-backed Abdul El-Sayed and four-term Rep. Haley Stevens has captured outsized attention as a stark indicator of what voters are looking for in a competitive battleground. President Trump is making a rare visit to California and Nevada to try to draw contrasts with Democrats on the economy and other issues. Trump is seeking to shore up support for fellow Republicans in the November elections. The White House says Trump will attend a Republican National Committee dinner at his golf club near Los Angeles today. He's slated to talk about the economy in Las Vegas tomorrow. 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
1: 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I'm Nancy Wigman. 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

It's half a minute before one. Good afternoon, Northern California. It is Tuesday, August 4th, 2026. Welcome to Afternoon Classics. This is your host, Mike Fishkin, speaking to you live from the NSPR studios in beautiful downtown Chico. Piano trios by Brahms and Tchaikovsky, duets by Paganini and Spohr, harpists by Hasselmann and Franziska, and one of Scarlatti's harpsichord sonatas make up this, our first Tuesday of August show. In the first hour, we'll hear Alphonse Hasselmann's Prelude for Harp with Susan Drake, Brahms' Piano Trio and B with Julius Katchen, Janos Starker, and Josef Suk, and Paganini's Centone di Sonata No. 4 for violin and guitar with Gil Shaham and Goran Selscher. In the second hour, we'll hear Tchaikovsky's Piano Trio in A minor with the Borodin Trio and Antoine-Francis Courant, played on harp by Suzanne MacDonald. And the last half hour, we'll hear Scarlatti's Harpsichord Sonata in B-flat, Kirkpatrick 248, with Elaine Thornburg, and Spohr's Sonata in C minor for flute and harp with Andras Sadoyan and Mariel Nordman. Great music and great artistry today, consisting of solos, duos, and trios. To cool off by on this hot first Tuesday of August, begins with a French romantic prelude for harp, played by Susan Drake, after the composer's date book at a news brief from NPR.

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1: And live from the NSPR studios in beautiful downtown Chico, this is Afternoon Classics, where great music and great artistry live. I'm your host, Mike Fishkin, and it is 8 minutes past 1 o'clock. Hope you're staying cool and hydrated with the hot weather as we beat the heat today with a program of solos, duos, and trios. First is a bit for solo harp by Alphonse Hasselmann, born in 1845, died 1912. His prelude, Opus 52, performed in this recording by Susan Drake.

0: Prelude for Harp, Opus 52 by Alphonse Hasselmann, Susan Drake playing that. And in just a moment, we'll hear Julius Katchen, Janos Starker, and Josef Suk together in a late 60s recording of Brahms Piano Trio No. 1 in B. It's 10:30 past 1. 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
1: As I'm looking through the racks, I find the sickest pair of pants I have ever seen in my entire life. They are pleather. Ox blood red bell bottoms, and they are in my size, so they're coming with me.
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0: That's the Moth tonight at 8, right here on NSPR. The Piano Trio No. 1 in B Major, Opus 8, by Johannes Brahms, was completed in January 1854 when the composer was only 20 years old, published in November 1854, and premiered on the 13th of October 1855 in Danzig, today Gdansk, Poland. It has often been mistakenly claimed that the first performance had taken place in the United States. Brahms produced a revised version of the work in summer 1889, that shows significant alterations so that it may even be regarded as a distinct fourth piano trio. This so-called new edition, or Neue Ausgabe in German, as he called it, premiered on the 10th of January of 1890 in Budapest and published in February 1891. The trio is scored for piano, violin, and cello, and is the only work of Brahms to exist today in two published versions, although it is almost always the revised version that is being performed and recorded today. The work is homotonal, with two movements in the key of B major being the first and third, and two in B minor, the second and fourth. It is also among the few multi-movement works to begin in a major key and end in the tonic minor, another example being Felix Mendelssohn's Fourth Symphony, The Italian. Here in this late 1960s recording, with pianist Julius Katchen, violinist Josef Suk, and cellist Janos Starker, is Brahms' Piano Trio in B on Afternoon Classics.

0: You've just heard Brahms' Piano Trio in B, Opus 8, Julius Katchen at the piano, Josef Suk on violin, and Janos Starker on cello in that 1968 recording, as presented here on NSPR's Afternoon Classics. And coming up, we'll hear some Paganini for Two with Gil Shaham and Karen Selscher to end the hour.
1: Far out in the Pacific Ocean, more than a million square miles of ocean are federally protected. Now the Trump administration is opening some of those areas to commercial fishing.
2: These places are just so special and so unique that it's really incumbent upon us to make sure that they're here for future generations.
1: I'm Elsa Chang, a rare trip to a remote Pacific island on All Things Considered from NPR News.
0: All Things Considered, later today at 4 on NSPR. For the remainder of this first hour, we hear one of the Centone di Sonate, or medley of sonatas for violin and guitar of Niccolò Paganini, which displays the lyrical side of Paganini rather than just a composer of show-off extravaganzas for the violin and sentimental trivia. This is the sonata and number 4 in A major for this combo, played respectively in this recording by Gil Shaham and Karen Selscher.

0: Off there, Paganini for Two, released from 1993. We heard Gil Shaham and Goran Selscher in Paganini Chantoni's Sonate, number 4 in A for violin and guitar. And coming up after NPR News in the next hour, we'll hear Tchaikovsky's Piano Trio in A minor with the Borodin Trio and Antoine Francis Courant, played on harp by Suzanne MacDonald.
1: What is the historical context of gardens in this moment, especially given changes and impacts on national or public shared landscapes? What does garden history teach us about this moment? Cultivating Place hosts Ben Fuda and Abra Lee consider these questions in conversation this week.
0: That's Cultivating Place, Thursday morning at 10, right here on NSPR. It's coming upon straight up 2 o'clock. Hope you're staying cool and hydrated, Northern California. 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

0: Live from NPR News in Washington, I'm Ryland Barton. Five states hold primary elections today. In Michigan, Democrats see the race for an open Senate seat as essential to winning control of the chamber this year. The winner will take on former Republican Congressman Mike Rogers, who narrowly lost a Senate bid 2 years ago. NPR's Sam Greenglass has more on the candidates.
1: There is Congresswoman Haley Stevens. She flipped a suburban House district in 2018 and has focused on her crossover appeal and support for Michigan manufacturing. She's got support from Michigan heavyweights like Governor Gretchen Whitmer. Stevens' opponent is former public health official Abdul El-Sayed. He's backed by the left's biggest stars like Senator Bernie Sanders and is running on Medicare for All and eliminating corporate money from politics. He has criticized millions of dollars from the pro-Israel lobby AIPAC flooding the race against him. And so this race will test whether a candidate on the left like El-Sayed can prevail in a battleground state.
0: NPR's Sam Greenglass reporting. Embattled Ohio Republican Congressman Max Miller says he has asked the House Ethics Committee to investigate him, and he's getting his wish. NPR's Claudia Grisale says it comes after he released a video statement and documents in response to claims made by his ex-wife.
2: In a statement on X, Miller says he is seeking the ethics probe to clear his name in connection with accusations of abuse. Those allegations were made by Miller's ex-wife, Emily Moreno, the daughter of Ohio GOP Senator Bernie Moreno. On Sunday, Miller posted an extended video statement and trove of documents to defend against the claims. However, the documents included sensitive images of the couple's minor child that his legal team has said were inadvertently shared. Following that effort, Senator Moreno said Miller, who was in a tough re-election fight, was not fit to serve. The matter has divided Republicans in Congress, but time is running out for Miller and for the party to decide whether he stays in the race. Claudia DeSales, NPR News.
0: AI companies are meeting with Trump administration officials to discuss regulating the cybersecurity capabilities of what are known as frontier AI models. NPR's John Ruich reports.
3: Two sources familiar with the situation but not authorized to talk about it publicly confirmed the meeting to NPR. They say it may result in a final version of a framework for cyber regulation to deal with cutting-edge AI models. One source told NPR at the heart of the matter is a benchmarking process to determine which AI models are covered. They're also discussing a process through which companies will voluntarily submit their models for testing and assessment of their cyber capabilities. The meeting comes after a string of new models hit the market, including Anthropic's Mythos, that can quickly find and potentially exploit cybersecurity vulnerabilities, something experts and policymakers see as a major AI risk. John Ruich, NPR News.
0: The U.S. stock market rallied to new records today. This is NPR News. The extension of the National Guard deployment in Washington, D.C. until January 2029 will cost roughly $1.4 billion, according to a Defense Department estimate provided to Congress. The figure offers a glimpse of how much taxpayer money will be spent on a deployment that's been criticized by local officials as an infringement on their city's autonomy. The administration says it has made the nation's capital safer. Pharmaceutical company Moderna has begun trials for a new Ebola vaccine. NPR's Jonathan Lambert reports the Democratic Republic of Congo's outbreak is the second largest ever.
4: A rarer species of Ebola, called Bundibugyo, is behind the current outbreak. There are no approved vaccines for Bundibugyo, which is in part why the virus has already claimed over 1,700 lives. In early June, the Coalition for Epidemic Preparedness Innovation, or CEPI, announced an investment of over $60 million to jumpstart vaccine development. Moderna got the bulk of that money, and trials started in Canada. Researchers will be testing the safety of their vaccine and whether it induces the body to mount an immune response in healthy volunteers. Last month, another CEPI-backed vaccine began similar trials, but it'll still likely be many months before any vaccine gets tested on the ground. Jonathan Lambert, NPR News.
0: The Iowa Pork Producers Association plans to hand out 1,776 pork chops on a stick at the Iowa State Fair this year in honor of the nation's 250th birthday. They're calling it the 1776 Pork Chop Salute. According to the Iowa Capital Dispatch, the pork chop on a stick is a traditional food at the state fair, and the association's grills are famously tended by high-profile politicians. This is NPR News from Washington.
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9: What is the historical context of gardens in this moment, especially given changes and impacts on national or public shared landscapes? What does garden history teach us about this moment? Cultivating Place hosts Ben Fuda and Abra Lee consider these questions in conversation this week.
8: That's Cultivating Place, Thursday morning at 10, and again Sunday morning also at 10, right here on NSPR. And coming to you from the corner of First and Main Streets in beautiful downtown Chico, this is Afternoon Classics on NSPR, where great music and great artistry live. I'm your host, Mike Fishkin, and it is 7 1/4 minutes past 2 o'clock. Peter Ilyich Tchaikovsky's Piano Trio in A Minor, Opus 50, was written in Rome between December 1881 and late January 1882. It is subtitled In Memory of a Renowned Artist, in reference to Nikolai Rubinstein, his close friend and mentor, who had died on March 23, 1881. This was the only work Tchaikovsky ever wrote for the combination of piano, violin, and cello. In 1880, his benefactor, Nadezhda von Meck, had asked for such a piece, but he refused, saying in his letter to her of November 5, 1880, and I quote, "You ask why I have never written a trio. Forgive me, dear friend. I would do anything to give you pleasure, but this is beyond me. I simply cannot endure the combination of piano with violin or cello. To my mind, the timbre of these instruments will not blend. It is torture for me to have to listen to a string trio or a sonata of any kind for piano and strings. To my mind, the piano can be effective in only three situations, alone, in context with the orchestra, or as accompaniment, i.e. the background of a picture," unquote. Nevertheless, a year later, he composed the piano trio without being asked to do so, when any number of other genres or instrumental combinations were also available to him. The opening Peso Elegiaco is a darkly brooding and rather conventional romantic first movement with a beautiful opening cello solo with a theme that returns for a final funeral march. The second movement is rather unusual. It opens with an almost classical melody, much like Tchaikovsky's variations on a Rococo theme for cello, and then proceeds with a short set of variations, also like the Rococo variations. After working itself into more ecstatic hikes, culminating with a final variation, it suddenly goes through a surprising modulation to the original minor key, and the theme from the first movement returns with an even greater gravity, and the entire piece concludes with yet another death march. All told, here now is the Borodin Trio, consisting of pianist Luda Etlina, violinist Rostislav Dubinsky, and cellist Yuri Turovsky, in this 1981 recording of Tchaikovsky's Piano Trio on Afternoon Classics.

0: Piano Trio in A Minor, Opus 50 of Tchaikovsky, the Borodin Trio playing that, and you heard it here on NSPR's Afternoon Classics.
1: Coming up on Blue Dot, if you think it's hot this summer, be glad you weren't around in 1936 when temperatures soared for months across America. We're joined by Jeff Williams, author of the new book, The Summer of Death. Amazing stories of how people struggled to survive a brutal heat wave before the age of ubiquitous air conditioning. Join us.
0: Blue Dot with Dave Schlum, Friday morning at 10, right here on NSPR. Ending this hour is a brief piece of 16th century French lutenist Antoine Francis Courant, arranged for harp and played by Suzanne MacDonald.

Courant by Antoine Francisque, Suzanne McDonald performing it on harp. And coming up after Bert Noten NPR News, we'll go down to Marketplace at 3:30 with Scarlatti's Harpsichord Sonata in B-flat, Kirkpatrick 248 played by Elaine Thornburg, and Spohr's Sonata in C minor for flute and harp with, respectively, Andras Adoyan and Mario Nordmann. It's 3 o'clock. You're tuned to Afternoon Classics on NSPR, North State Public Radio, KCHO Chico at 91.7 FM, and KFPR Reading at 88.9 FM. 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

And this is Afternoon Classics on NSPR, where great music and great artistry live. I'm your host, Mike Fishkin, and it is now 8.5 minutes past 3 o'clock. Harpsichord music of Domenico Scarlatti is next for us, his Sonata in B-flat major, Kirkpatrick 248, played here by Elaine Thornburg.

Scarlatti's Harpsichord Sonata in B-flat, Kirkpatrick 248, Elaine Thornburg performing that. And now to close, we hear a duet by Ludwig Spohr, whose attractive melodies and light character have proved to be immensely popular. He wrote many works for the combination of violin and harp, this example being his Sonata in C minor from 1805, which we hear in a version for flute and harp, performed respectively by Andras Sadoyan and Mario Nordmann in this recording.

And this is Mike Fishkin, hoping you've enjoyed this edition of NSPR's Afternoon Classics. 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That's mike.fishkin@mynspr.org. 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
1: On the program today, we are going to do this economy big picture, and we are going to

0: We talked a little bit on this program about how the Trump White House is inserting itself into private enterprise. Industrial policy is one way to put it. State capitalism is another. Probably the best known example is the government's 10% equity stake in Intel. Since January of 2025, the government has invested more than $27 billion in U.S. companies, but not always in the most transparent way, which leads me to the U.S. government deal tracker that's being kept by the Council on Foreign Relations. It's being kept under the watchful eye of senior fellow Jonathan Hillman. John, welcome to the program. Good to have you on.
1: Thanks for having me.
0: A lot of people probably have heard about the government's stake in Intel, maybe one or two others. I need you, though, to sort of zoom out for me and give me the big picture. Where are we with government investment in these companies?
1: Yeah, so I think it's important to recognize the government taking equity stakes is not a new thing.
0: Yep.
1: The government did a round of this during World War II. We did it in the 80s with Chrysler. We did it in the aftermath of the financial crisis. But what we're seeing right now is, I think, notable in terms of the number of deals. We're tracking 37 deals since January 2025 involving equity or quasi-equity stakes.

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I'm Elisa Towsey. 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The time is 4:29. And if you have an idea for an interesting news tip, share it with our news team. 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And thanks.

0: It's All Things Considered from NPR News. I'm Mary Louise Kelly.
1: And I'm Elsa Chang. Coming up, new fiction from Naima Coster.
0: She explores a friendship between two women across different cities and different timelines.
2: I'm interested in the way that the past is always with us, even in the present time.
1: The new novel, Take What You Can, after this news.
3: Live from NPR News in Culver City, California, I'm Duane Brown. In Washington State, firefighters are getting a little break in the hot weather conditions that have fanned three massive wildfires. At least 700 buildings were destroyed, forcing about 67,000 people from their homes. Kathy Pajimole lives in the area and was forced to evacuate. She says her home was spared, but many of her neighbors were not as fortunate.

0: This kind of puts the number in perspective. Mm. You know, we're seeing dark smoke everywhere still, ash and stuff falling in yards miles and miles away. I've never seen anything like it. War zone is the term that keeps coming to mind.
1: The Spokane Sheriff's Office says a 37-year-old man was booked on suspicion of first-degree arson yesterday in connection with the Old Trails fire, one of the largest still burning in the Spokane area. The Trump administration is revoking the visa for Brazil's ambassador to the U.S., but says it can be restored if Brazil agrees to accept the administration's ambassador to the country. NPR's Michelle Kellerman has more on a tit-for-tat diplomatic dispute.
2: The Trump administration says Brazil has been holding up the formal approval of the administration's nominee to be ambassador, Florida State Representative Daniel Perez. A top State Department official tells reporters that the Brazilians are signaling that they will delay this until after elections in October. President Luiz Inácio Lula da Silva recently accused the U.S. of trying to meddle in those elections, and he denied visa requests for two State Department officials. The department says those two were planning to do, quote, routine common work, adding the U.S. regrets the current tensions with Brazil, but will insist on reciprocity.
1: That's Michelle Kellerman. 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
3: For NSPR News, I'm Ken DeVall. Glenn County is reporting the North State's first known West Nile virus death this year. NSPR's Andre Bayek reports officials say virus activity is unusually high.
4: The person lived in southern Glenn County, though no additional information was given. West Nile spreads through the bite of an infected mosquito. Most people never develop symptoms. But in rare cases, the virus can attack the brain and nervous system, especially in older adults or people with certain health conditions. The death comes as state tracking shows West Nile is being detected across the region, including two human cases in Butte County and infected mosquitoes in Yuba, Glenn, and Shasta. There is no vaccine for people. Health officials recommend insect repellent, limiting time outside around dawn and dusk, and draining standing water. In Chico, I'm Andre Bayek.
3: And a California law meant to help identify content generated by artificial intelligence went into effect this weekend. Cap Radio's Chris Feltz has more on the First in the Nation legislation.
5: Large AI systems that serve over a million monthly users will now have to include embedded disclosures known as provenance data in any audio, images, or video content. Free public detection tools must also be made available. Companies that don't comply with the law face a $5,000 fine per violation. Democratic State Senator Josh Becker represents Silicon Valley and is co-author of the bill. He says he thinks of the legislation as a digital nutrition label.
6: Helps people understand where that content came from, who created it, and has it been manipulated using artificial intelligence? The goal is to give Californians the information that they need to decide what to trust.
5: Becker says AI content has proliferated in recent years, leading to election disinformation, scams, and abusive deepfakes. A second phase of the bill, starting January 1st, would require large online platforms to read the data and surface it to users. It comes as the European Union's own AI regulations took effect. Chris Feltz, Cap Radio News.
3: And police say a string of roadside fires yesterday evening in Paradise could have been worse without the help of bystanders. Paradise police say they responded to five different fires along Clark Road. Community members stepped in to help control the fires, which police say sparked during a heat wave that's drying out the landscape. The department urges people not to throw cigarettes from cars and to secure towing chains while driving. We'll have weather in just 10 minutes. For NSPR News, I'm Ken DeVall.
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8: 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I'm Mary Louise Kelly in Washington.
9: And I'm Elsa Chang in Culver City, California. In Spokane, Washington, cooler temperatures and calmer winds are letting firefighters make some progress as they battle three blazes that have burned hundreds of homes. Authorities arrested a man suspected of arson for the most destructive fire. That's the Old Trails Fire. NPR's Kirk Sigler spent some time in neighborhoods that were burned by that fire today and joins us now from Spokane.